So that was Mother by Veil. Veil from Chicago. Let's see, what did we have before that? Slow Dissolution by Satoshi and Makoto. That was kind of nice. And then before that, 5 years. Again from Bjork. Again from Homogenic. Those two songs that I played all Neon Like in 5 years. I think they're back to back on the album. And I don't know, maybe those are my two favorite songs on the album. I like, I hear one and then I want to hear the other. And then I want to hear the first one again. It's really good. Really powerful and moving. Let's see, before that we had Sarathi Korwar. The past is not only behind us, but ahead of us. Before that we had Vive Solo by Juana Molina. Off of her 2008 album, Un Día. And that block of songs began with Pregnant Pause by Cass McCombs. 30 minutes left in this edition of Spinsters Rock on your community radio station, WRFI. 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Thanks for listening. I've got to say, I was having a rough week, and being here has made me feel a lot better. So thanks for hanging out. I hope you've enjoyed some of the music you've heard tonight. We've got a little bit more to go. Let's see. All right, here we go.

0: We're nearly at the end of the show. I have time for maybe two more tracks. This one was Disordered Minds by Grouper. Nice music to feel lonely to. This has been Spinsters Rock on WRFI. 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
1: From Feature Story News in New York, I'm Mitch McCann with the Week in Review. A United Nations fact-finding mission has reported there are reasonable grounds to believe the United States committed war crimes in Iran, including a strike on a school in the southern city of Minab. The finding comes as US President Donald Trump said the war was hopefully toward the end, though the US House of Representatives has voted for a third time to halt the conflict, with Republicans in battleground districts backing the measure. President Trump is said to want to prevent any escalation before November's midterm elections. James Goodison has more from Washington.
2: Now, the reasoning for that is effectively President Trump wants a holding pattern to be in place in the Middle East until after the midterm elections. He does not want to see an escalation in the Middle East that then would lead to an economic shock for American public when it comes to gas and oil prices that could further dampen his chances of his party doing well in the midterm elections.
1: NATO's most senior military commanders have been meeting in Copenhagen to follow up on commitments made at the alliance's summit in the Turkish capital Ankara in July, where allies pledged 70 billion euros, around $77 billion, in military equipment, assistance and training for Ukraine. The two-day gathering of chiefs of defence from all 32 allied nations is the first military committee conference since the Ankara summit, with discussions focused on strengthening collective deterrence and supporting Kiev. The meeting comes against a backdrop of questions over the future scale of the United

0: the European Union says it urgently needs to address.
1: Polling stations have opened across Russia's Far East, marking the start of 3 days of voting for all 450 seats in the State Duma, the first parliamentary election since Moscow launched its full-scale invasion of Ukraine in 2022. Around 111 million people are eligible to vote, with Russian President Vladimir Putin's United Russia Party facing no genuine opposition after the only anti-war party, Yabloka, was barred from the ballot. Ukraine has condemned the holding of the vote in Russian-controlled parts of its territory as illegal. Daria Bondarchuk reports from Moscow.
2: Security measures are especially tight in regions that Russia calls its new territories, Donetsk, Luhansk, Kherson and Zaporizhia, which are conducting parliamentary elections for the first time as part of the Russian Federation. Elections are taking place as active fighting between Russia and Ukraine continue.
1: From Feature Story News in New York, I'm Mitch McCann, and that was The Week in Review.

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My name's Stephen Cope. I'm the host. We're just getting underway this week.

Music from Sabaka 5, closing out the opening set on the Conference of the Birds this week. Sabaka 5 with Shiron Sefira in this instance, as well as Matan Kaspi. Sabaka 5, a group that often invites guest vocalists to perform and record with them, in this case for a piece entitled Maginat Mahapeya, also the title of the release, a single put out by the Beethoven record label in 2023, a few years ago. 1 of 4 in the opening set, Dinkar Kalkini, also in that set from a recording put out in 1997, initially by the Okora record label, re-released in 2013 in compact disc format. In fact, both releases in compact disc format. Andunord, the simple title of the recording, subtitled Kayal Tarana Tumri Bhajan. Dinkar Kalkini, joined by Shashikala Kalkini and Aditi Upaidya, Anand Kunti and Yogesh Kalkini Samasi on this date. Raga Kamaj. And Mi Wasayo before that. Hey, Arman Ajibon, the piece from a compilation recording put out by Sublime Frequencies. Sublime Frequencies presents Ishke Mare Sufi songs from Sindh and Punjab. A recording put out by Sublime Frequencies in 2017 in LP and presumably also digital formats. And we opened up with Umesh Kamath and Prakash B. Kamath and others performing Dharma Hindu, or a piece of sacred Hindu Dharma music, Chant Adoration Hindu, a bhajan, Hindu bhajan. Musique Sacrée, sacred music, simply the title of the recording, a compilation recording put out by Vede e Gallo in 2013. You heard that music on the Conference of the Birds program on WRFI and WINO. 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My name is Stephen Cope. I'm the host. Those were the first 4 pieces of music on this week's edition of the program. And they comprise the first set. Plenty of music still to come.

This is for those who belly dance in elevators to Egyptian songs. 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

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This is for the moment the elevator's door opens. 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No one knows my bruises were Billy danced on in a 30-second elevator ride. Good morning, everybody.

evening again. This is the Conference of the Birds on WRFI and WINO, online at conferenceofthebirds.podbean.com. We'd like to let you know that you can find the playlists for this program online at Spinatron, updated live in real time, and you can find them there after the fact as well. And you can get in touch with us here at the Birds at confbirds, C-O-N-F-B-I-R-D-S, at gmail.com.

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Music from Silvio Frasca and Le Tierras Leite from Brazil, a 2022 Rocinante release, Conchata Cabra, a release from which we took a piece entitled Romaria de Jaguncho, one of a half dozen or so pieces in that set. Quite a bit to tell you about, therefore. We also heard from Henry Threadgill, a new one from Henry Threadgill, Cut You Where You Was, the title of the album Fluoroscope, the title of the piece. Threadgill heading up the group on winds and reeds, Liberty Elman on guitar, Jose Davila tuba and trombone, Christopher Hoffman cello, Elliot Umberto Cavi the drummer. A number of familiar faces or familiar names, familiar sounds, I suppose, for those who have followed Threadgill's career. The avant-garde flamenco trio before that, another new one, Lunar, the recording, Corazones, the piece. Avant-garde flamenco trio from Spain, Redshift, the label who put out Lunar. Imad Amush on the guitar, Oud, he's also the vocalist, J.P. Carter, trumpet and electronics, Kenton Lewin, the drummer. And before that, we heard from Silvia Perez Cruz with Liliana Herrero, Toda la Vida un Día, a piece we took from Toda la Vida un Día, a recording in 2023. Silvia Perez Cruz, guitarist, vocalist, does most of the instrumentation, in fact, on this recording. And Duquesa, vocalist Duquesa, before that, As Espernas Vergulis from Ta, Aftentica Duquesa, a compilation recording put out in 1969 on the FM record label. And opening up that hour's worth of music, or this opening up this hour's worth of music on the Conference of the Birds this week, Eleni Roda from Mesa Nitha Pose Agapo, El Maste Dio Ginametris, the piece. Mesa Nitha Pose Agapo, a recording put out in 1987 by Alpha Records in Greece. Eleni Roda, again, legendary Greek vocalist. This is the Conference of the Birds on WRFI and WINO, online at conferenceofthebirds.podbean.com. My name's Stephen Cope, I'm the host. We're a little more than halfway through this week's edition of the program.

again. This is the Conference of the Birds on WRFI and WINO. My name is Stephen Cope. I'm the host of the Conference of the Birds. We'd like to let you know that if you're curious about the music you're listening to on this program, you can always find the playlists updated live in real time at Spinatron and at the Conference of the Birds page at the WRFI homepage, WRFI.org. 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

the legendary, or perhaps the immortal, Franklin Bukaka from a recording put out a few years ago. In fact, a 3-CD set put out in 2023 by Frémont Essossé in France, Le Mortel. Indeed, it's titled The 60s Rumba Revolution in Congo, the subtitle. A piece entitled Le Boucheron, a piece that featured equally legendary Manu Dibango joining Franklin Bukaka. And that's the piece that opens up the third hour's worth of programming on the Conference of the Birds this week, the third of three. We also heard from Tryson Chimbetu, otherwise known as Dr. Nero, and his group, the Marxist Brothers. Going back a bit, well, a release of 2014, but a piece recorded a few decades before that, at least, put out by the MMT record label. Mbura Nginaye, the piece Marxist Revival, the recording, compilation recording. Prior to the Marxist Brothers, we heard from Fatoumata Tetane Damba, Diamante, the piece, a single. And going back quite a ways before that, although staying in the same region, music from Mali, the Orchestra Regional de Sikasso, Nafarima, the piece, a recording put out by the Ministry of Information of the Nation of Mali, Edition du Ministère de l'Information Mali, 1970, the date. Also from Mali before that, Mogantafe Sako from Fifi Dumbia. We heard the title track, a 1987 Szilard release out of France, Mogantafe Sako. Among the lesser known, the vocalists who came to be known colloquially, I suppose, as the Wassoulou singers from the Wassoulou region of Mali. This is the Conference of the Birds on WRFI and WINO, online at conferenceofthebirds.podbean.com.

The quiet, waning moments of a new piece of music from Wadada Leo Smith. A piece from Hemispheres, a new one out on Burning Ambulance Music. Bobby Naughton, the vibraphone player, Lamar Smith on electric guitar, Bill Laswell on bass, Melvin Gibbs on bass as well, both electric bass players. Mauro Rafosco on percussion, Brian Jarawa Gray on percussion, and Firo Anakloff, the drummer. Blue Dreams, the piece of Wadada Leo Smith, of course, heading up the group on trumpet. And we heard some more new music just before that, out this year, 2026. Music from Jason Kawang and the Human Rights Trio, his Human Rights Trio. Second Life, the recording. We heard a piece entitled Second Life. Second Life, the title of the album as well. Jason Kawang with Andrew Drury and Ken Filiano comprising the Human Rights Trio. We are headed into our last stretch of music this week on the Conference of the Birds. Stay tuned for more music coming up at midnight here on WRFI and WINO Community Radio for Central New York and the Finger Lakes area.

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0: Now Matt the Cat's gonna show you what was on the juke in the back.
1: Hey there, Hep Cats and Crazy Kittens. I'm your old Rockola jukebox operator, Matt the Cat, back on the scene with my record machine with the juke in the back, 1940s and 50s rhythm and blues. Each week we spotlight the soul that came before rock and roll. Rhythm and blues, the forgotten bridge between big band music and rock and roll music. And this week we begin a mammoth, behemoth, multi-part series on one of the most important African-American artists in history, Louis Jordan. His style combined jazz, rhythm and blues, old black vaudeville, and even a little bit of country and western music. Jordan meshed all that together, added some tongue-in-cheek, and a whole lot of showmanship. This week we'll dedicate the entire show to Louis Jordan's earliest recordings, from 1938 to 1941. This is the time right before he hit the big time. But listening to these records, you certainly hear the DNA of the great, huge hit singles that would follow. We'll get into Louis's bio in just a few minutes. But first, let's kick off the program with his very first record. In 1938, Louis Jordan left famous drummer Chick Webb's band and formed his own Elks Rendezvous Band. He named them that after the popular Harlem night spot. His first group was made up mostly of musicians from Jesse Stone's orchestra. The Elks Rendezvous Band originally backed up a vocalist named Rodney Sturgis. And even though this first record is credited to Rodney Sturgis with Louis Jordan's Rendezvous Band, it is Louis Jordan singing lead vocal on Toodaloo On Down. Recorded on December 20th, 1938, and issued by Decca Records in January of 1939.

Louis Jordan's early recordings are our feature this week, and that was his very first record, Toodaloo on Down, issued by Decca in January 1939. Louis Jordan was born in Brinkley, Arkansas on July 8, 1908, to Jim and Adele Jordan. Louis's father was a bandleader and music teacher and played nearly every kind of horn. He was also a member of the Rabbit Foot Minstrels, and before Louis was in his teens, he would accompany his father on summer tours with the Minstrels. Now, the Rabbit Foot Minstrels also launched the careers of Bessie Smith and Ma Rainey. After high school, Louis entered Arkansas Baptist College, where he played in the college band as well as on the baseball team. He was a shortstop and loved baseball, and actually thought about going into it full-time, but couldn't stay out of the limelight. He just had to perform, and so music took center stage for young Louis Jordan. He dropped out of college, got married, had a baby, and then found himself using music to support his new family. First, he was playing with Jimmy Pryor's Imperial Serenaders in El Dorado, Arkansas. Then he moved to Hot Springs to play with Junie Bug and Selmer Tuna Boy Williams. By the early 30s, he had moved to Philadelphia and joined the Charlie Gaines Orchestra. During this time, Charlie Gaines got the opportunity to back up Louis Armstrong on a recording session, and Louis Jordan is playing alto sax on that session. Armstrong was, of course, a major influence on Jordan. The two would record together about 15 years later. I'll be playing that record for you in a couple of weeks. Jordan then got the chance to record his first vocal. It was on a tune called I Can't Dance, I Got Ants in My Pants, with the Clarence Williams Orchestra. And by 1936, he had moved to New York City and was hired by the great drummer Chick Webb for his renowned orchestra. Webb's group was the resident band up at the Savoy Ballroom in Harlem. Webb was working with fellow bandleader and arranger Jesse Stone. Stone recognized that Louis

Jordan had a knack for performing, and as soon as he found out that he could sing, began arranging some vocals for Jordan to sing. Chick Webb had another great singer at this time, a young Ella Fitzgerald. Soon, Webb's two singers were getting a lot more attention than he was, so he up and fired Louis Jordan. That was all right, because Louis was ready to break out on his own. With the support of Jesse Stone, Jordan borrowed Stone's orchestra and formed the Elks Rendezvous Band, where he cut his first records. The band members on this first session, held on December 20th, 1938, were Louis Jordan on clarinet, Barry sax, and alto sax, Courtney Williams on trumpet, Lem Johnson on tenor sax, Clarence Johnson on piano, Charlie Drayton on bass, and Walter Martin on drums. Decca Records issued this single in February of 1939 as Louis Jordan's Elks Rendezvous Band. Here's Honey and the B-Ball as we feature Louis Jordan's first recordings this week on The Juke in the Back, the soul that came before rock and roll.

Rodney Sturgis with Louis Jordan's Rendezvous Band. Now that's Rodney Sturgis singing lead vocal on that song, while Louis Jordan plays clarinet, alto sax, and barry sax. Louis's name on the record is spelled L-O-U-I-E because he didn't want people to call him Louis Jordan. Soon his name would be listed on record labels as L-O-U-I-S Jordan and his Timpani 5. Oh, the Timpani 5. Let's talk about that for a second. They were called the Timpani 5 for a couple of reasons. One was because they actually were using timpani on stage for about the first 3 years of their existence. But also, timpani, spelled T-Y-M-P-A-N-Y, can refer to someone who's puffed up. Long after timpani kettle drums had been removed from the act, they still called themselves the Timpani 5, even when there were six or seven guys in the group. This next record, recorded in New York City on March 29, 1939, was the first appearance on record of Louis Jordan and his Timpani 5. All these early records are great. There's nothing wrong with them. But they are missing one important ingredient that would define his hit record career. And that's that they lack a little bit of sophistication. He's just beginning to perfect his comedic, tongue-in-cheek delivery, as is evident on this record. Here's Doug the Jitterbug, Louis Jordan and his Timpani 5 from 1939 on the Juke in the Back.

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1: Miss Rosa here, keeping the tubes warm and the drinks cool at the Juke in the Back.

Louis Jordan and his Timpani Five in the spotlight this week on The Juke in the Back. It's part one of a multi-part series on the great influential recordings of Louis Jordan. In fact, no African-American artist was more popular during the 1940s than Louis Jordan. His records crossed over into the pop market, but not yet. This week we're featuring the earliest recordings, from 1938 to 41, and at this point, Louis Jordan has yet to have a hit record. That's Keep a Knockin', recorded on March 29, 1939 in New York City. Of course, Little Richard would cut his own variation of that song in 1957. Let's flip Keep a Knockin' over right now, baby, for Louis Jordan and his Timpani Five, and at the Swing Cats Ball.

Sam Jones done snagged his britches. Louis Jordan and his Timpani Five cut at that New York City session held on the 29th of March in 1939. We jump now to Louis Jordan's next recording session held on October 14th of 39. This time he cut the Fats Waller classic, Honeysuckle Rose. Waller wrote the tune in 1929 with lyrics by Andy Razif, but it's Waller's 1934 recording of the tune that's best known. Honeysuckle Rose was also recorded by Count Basie, Coleman Hawkins, and Earl Hines in 1937. Louis Armstrong cut a version of it in 1938, and here's Louis Jordan doing it in 1939. He's the feature on this week's program and many programs to come as we look at the great recorded output of Louis Jordan from 1938 to 1951. This week we're focusing on 38 to 41. Here's Louis Jordan and his Timpani Five with Fats Waller's Honeysuckle Rose.

Four-Day Blues, Louis Jordan and his Timpani Five from late 1939, spinning off the Decca label, holding stable on my rickety old jukebox turntable. Now, the Timpani Five personnel had remained pretty much the same, except the tenor saxist Lem Johnson was out, and Stanford Simon was in on tenor sax. Up next is a tune recorded in March of 1940, and it's about famed jazz disc jockey Symphony Sid. At the time, Sid, born Sidney Tarnopol, was working at WHOM in Jersey City. He hosted a late-night jazz program called After Hours Swing Session. Louis Jordan decided to put some ABCs and 1-2-3s into this song and called it After School Swing Session, Swingin' with Symphony Sid. Let's dig on it now as we feature the seldom-heard early recordings from the great Louis Jordan. This is part one of a multi-part feature here on your source for 1940s and 50s rhythm and blues, The Juke in the Back.

That's the start of the after school swing session. The jump, jump, jumping session. I'm a lucky kid, do your symphony, Sid. Talking about the kids around the town. I have learned my lesson. I know I'm not guessing. I can laugh and play, drop my books and run away, digging all the jive around the town. Hey.

Now it's time for the Great 78, where we take a thick piece of shellac and harken back to a time when 78 RPM records were king. This week we're featuring the earliest recordings of Louis Jordan and his Timpani Five. Let's go way back to his second record. We heard the flip side, Honey and the B-Ball, earlier in the program. If we flip it over, we find Barnacle Bill the Sailor. This was cut at a session held on December 20th, 1938 in New York City. It was issued by Decca Records in February of 39. Here's this week's Great 78. Here's Louis Jordan's Rendezvous Band with Barnacle Bill the Sailor.

from over the sea. Said Barnacle Bill the Sailor, I'm all lit up like a Christmas tree. Said Barnacle Bill the Sailor, I'll sail the sea until I croak. Drink my whiskey, swear, and smoke, but I can't swim a bloody stroke. Said Barnacle Bill the Sailor, tell me when we soon shall wed. Tell me when we soon shall wed. Tell me when we soon shall wed. Said the fair young maiden, I got me a wife in every port. Said Barnacle Bill the Sailor, the handsome gals is what I court. Said Barnacle Bill the Sailor, with my false heart and flattering tongue, I coax them all, both old and young. I coax them all, but marries none. Said Barnacle Bill the Sailor, so goodbye, goodbye. So long, Toots, I'll see you again.

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I looked in it and found a gang of junk. Roots, bones, and bottles, and a

This week's Juke in the Back feature, Louis Jordan and his Timpani Five with Do You Call That a Buddy? Dirty Bird. Man, I really hear the Cab Calloway influence on that record. It's dark and kind of sounds a bit like Kicking the Gong Around or the original early 30s version of Minnie the Moocher. Cab was, of course, a heavy influence on Louis Jordan. But then again, Cab was a heavy influence on nearly everybody, as Louis Jordan would soon be himself. On these early recordings featured here on part one of my multi-part Louis Jordan series, you can really hear that he's getting his musical footing, his comedic delivery, and tight band arrangements. Speaking of the band, the Timpani Five was relatively the same, except Clarence Johnson was no longer playing piano with the group. On piano now is Arnold Thomas. Also, sometimes it wasn't Courtney Williams on trumpet. Kenneth Roan was also playing trumpet on some of these tunes. And occasionally Henry Turner played bass instead of Charlie Drayton. But Walter Martin is still on drums, and Stafford Simon is still playing tenor sax. Louis Jordan is, of course, playing clarinet, alto sax, and barry sax, as well as handling all the lead vocals. Do You Call That a Buddy? Dirty Bird was recorded on September 30th, 1940. And before that, we heard You Run Your Mouth and I'll Run My Business, recorded on January 25th, 1940. This next tune, Pan Pan, was cut on January 24th, 1941, and it's another great stepping stone in the early career of Louis Jordan. This is part one of a multi-part Juke in the Back series on one of the greatest and most influential R&B cats of all time, Louis Jordan and his Timpani Five. Here's Pan Pan.

For the people's information, we'll describe your face. We'll take the stand and review your sad case. Of course, we're no gate on the other hand. No one for miles around can equal your pain.

A few years back, Lazy Bones was the attraction. But since you came around with your no-mile action, with your streamlined figure, I ought to give you a hand. You should be starting.

Boogie Woogie came to town, Louis Jordan and his Timpani Five laying down that jive. What a great record. Recorded on April 2nd, 1941, and issued by Decca Records at the end of the year. Well, cats and kittens, that completes part one of my multi-part series on Louis Jordan. This week we heard 1938 through 1941. Next week we'll pick it up right at the beginning of 1942 and carry it through 1945. I hope you'll join me. Until then, remember, soul, it's a feeling. And you'll get that feeling each week digging on those great 1940s and 50s rhythm and blues right here on your source, The Juke in the Back. Gonna leave you now with another tune recorded on April 2nd, 1941. Here's Louis Jordan and his Timpani Five taking us home, baby, with Sax-a-Woogie. Have a great week, everybody, and I'll catch you with more Louis Jordan next week on The Juke in the Back. Bye-bye.

0: Well, we've run out of whiskey, and the women have all gone home. Thanks for dropping by. 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Juke in the Back is recorded at Rosie's Juke Joint, located at the Stepping Stone Inn in Salem, Massachusetts. For more information, please visit jukeintheback.org. I'm Miss Rosie. See you next time on The Juke in the Back.
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2: Partly sunny skies today, with high temperatures around 68. Mostly cloudy overnight, with showers developing in the early morning hours and lows around 55 degrees. Showers are likely throughout the day Sunday, with highs around 66. 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
1: Here's what's happening around Ithaca on Saturday, September 19th. 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
2: From Feature Story News in Brussels, I'm William Denslow. A bomb's killed at least 16 people and wounded more than 50 others at a mosque near a police compound in the northwest of Pakistan. At least three people are dead in a school shooting in the Philippines. The gunman who's among the dead is believed to be a 16-year-old. It's the third deadly school shooting in the country since June. NATO's most senior military leaders are meeting in Denmark amid increased threats of Russian hybrid strikes.

0: Wendy?
1: Yes, Lisa.
0: Is the water warm enough?
1: Yes, Lisa.
0: Shall we begin?
1: Yes, Lisa.

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1: Cindy, Mama, you understand that?
2: No.
1: Well, like, I don't understand how you can, because, like, I've been to, you know, Paris, Beirut, you know, I've been to Iraq, Iran, Eurasia, you know, I speak very, very fluent Spanish. Todo está bien chévere. You understand that?
2: Bien chévere.
1: Chévere. Is that right, Mama? Yeah, because I got my shaking room.

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1: Partly sunny skies today, with high temperatures around 68. Mostly cloudy overnight, with showers developing in the early morning hours and lows around 55 degrees. Showers are likely throughout the day Sunday, with highs around 66. 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
2: Hi, I'm Brian DeShazer, director of the Pacifica Radio Archives, and welcome to From the Vault, our weekly series that takes the history out of the oldest and largest collections of public radio programming in the United States and puts it back on the radio. In this episode, we remember the actress Marion Seldes, who passed away October 6, 2014, at the age of 86, just a day prior to the recording of this program.
3: I cannot give you the Metropolitan Tower. I cannot give you heaven, nor the 9 Visigoth crowns in the Cluny Museum, nor happiness, even. But I can give you a very small purse made out of a field mouse skin with a painted picture of the universe and 7 blue tears therein. I cannot give you the island of Capri. I cannot give you beauty, nor bake you marvelous crusty cherry pies with love and duty. But I can give you a very little locket made out of wildcat hide. Put it in your left-hand pocket and never look inside.
2: That was Marion Seldes reading the poetry of Eleanor Wiley for WBAI in 1976 in a program called Portrait of an Unknown Lady, the Life and Work of Eleanor Wiley. Marion Seldes was a phenomenal presence on stage and on screen. Her career on the Broadway stage spanned 60 years, beginning in 1947 in Medea with Dame Judith Anderson. In those 60 years, she appeared in over 24 plays, including Tennessee Williams' The Milk Train Doesn't Stop Here Anymore from 1964, 3 plays by Edward Albee, Tiny Alice in 1964, A Delicate Balance in 1966, and 3 Tall Women, 1993. And finally, in 2007, she appeared in Terrence McNally's Deuce alongside Angela Lansbury. She was nominated for 5 Tony Awards, receiving 2, once in 1967 as Best Featured Actress in a Play for A Delicate Balance, and a Lifetime Achievement Special Award in 2010. Today we will hear a recording of Ms. Seldes that has just arrived from George Blood Audio in Philadelphia, Pennsylvania, from being transferred from old reel-to-reel tape as part of our project, American Women Making History and Culture, 1963 to 1982. Funded in part by a matching grant from the National Historical Publications and Records Commission at the National Archives and Records Administration in Washington, D.C. Here in this 1974 interview conducted by Bruce Kenyon at Pacifica Station WBAI in New York City, Ms. Seldes begins by reading a poem.
3: Dirge Without Music by Edna St. Vincent Millay. I am not resigned to the shutting away of loving hearts in the hard ground. So it is, and so it will be, for so it has been, time out of mind. Into the darkness they go, the wise and the lovely. Crowned with lilies and laurel they go. But I am not resigned. Lovers and thinkers, into the earth with you, be one with the dull, the indiscriminate dust. A fragment of what you felt, of what you knew, a formula, a phrase remains, but the best is lost. The answers quick and keen, the honest look, the laughter, the love, they are gone. They have gone to feed the roses. Elegant and curled is the blossom, fragrant is the blossom. I know. But I do not approve. More precious was the light in your eyes than all the roses in the world. Down, down, down into the darkness of the grave, gently they go, the beautiful, the tender, the kind. Quietly they go, the intelligent, the witty, the brave. I know. But I do not approve, and I am not resigned.
4: The voice you have just heard is that of one of the most deservedly praised actresses in the American theater. Her name is Marion Seldes, and she has been the recipient of both a Tony Award and an Obie, as well as a Drama Desk Award and another Tony nomination. She has appeared on stage with such people as Dame Judith Anderson, Sir John Gielgud, Catherine Cornell, Tallulah Bankhead, and in plays ranging from Euripides to Edward Albee. We are happy to have her as our guest today on Conversation Piece. My name is Bruce Kenyon.

0: father I can possibly imagine. I mean, I think he was a wonderful man and a very fascinating writer. But he was a wonderful father, and one of the ways in which that wonderfulness expressed itself was simply in what was talked about in our apartment or house or living room or the car or wherever we were all through the time I was growing up.
1: Would you say that because of your father's position, because of your father's profession, you grew up in a rather artistic milieu?
0: Yes, I would say that because his greatest friends were the friends he made through the work he did. And he impressed that on me very much as a child, that the important commitments you make to other people in your life usually come through the work you do with them, through what you choose to do. And yes, the people around us seemed wonderful to me. They still seem wonderful to me. I don't only mean the people who were writers and who did professional things. I loved all my parents' friends, and I have a wonderful brother named Timothy, and Tim and I were included in everything. We were never had dinner alone like children or were sent away or anything. We were part of our parents' lives all the time, and I loved that. I preferred adults to people my own age.
1: When you came to become a member of the profession, First of all, did you want to be an actress quite early on?
0: Yes, very, very early on.
1: And there was no other intention for you?
0: Well, I think my father would have loved me to have been a writer or perhaps a scientist. He thought science was very important, and his regret was that he did not know enough about science. But that doesn't mean that he disapproved at all. For a long time, I studied ballet and wanted very much to be a dancer, and I think they silently disapproved of that and thought that it was not a wasteful life, but a life that would not be continuously productive for me. I felt that, but they didn't ever stop me.
1: When you came to being in the theater, when you were first trying to make an entrance in the theater, did you find that your background was an advantage or a disadvantage?
0: Oh, absolutely. Oh, no. Absolutely. It's the best thing I have. It's without any question. I'm not saying that I think if my name were a different name, I wouldn't be where I am, and I'm not anywhere near where I dreamed of being, so that's not very congratulatory. But I knew it helped me all the time. One of the reasons was that my father was very much loved by people. He was a wonderful creature somehow. And so the recognition of that, and also I have a marvelous uncle, George Seldes, a writer who isn't in the theater part of the world, but of course it helps you. I'm always delighted to meet somebody whose parents or who has someone connected with them whom I admire. I think it's a lovely thing.
1: I think that your first Broadway role was with Miss Anderson, with Dame Judith Anderson,
0: yes,
1: in Medea.
0: Yes, it was really not a role. It was silent. And I have to tell you how long ago it was. It was in 1947, right after I graduated from the Neighborhood Playhouse. And what I did then, you couldn't do now. I covered my body in black makeup to be a slave. I would never get that part now, even. And for a year, I didn't speak. It's very, very difficult when you want to be a real actress. And then I went on and on with that production of Medea, not continuously, but it would be done. We went to Germany once to do it, and then that was when Guthrie McClintock directed it, and he also directed the national tour of it. So I was with Dame Judith for a long, long time. I also was in Tower Beyond Tragedy with her, in which I played Electra when she played Clytemnestra. And one of the loveliest things I ever had to do with her was the revival of Come of Age, which...
1: That's the Clements Dane play.
0: That's a play by Clements Dane with music by Richard Adensel, and it's very special, very odd, very beautiful, and it was my first sort of grown-up part, and I loved being grown up, wearing high heels and having a cigarette in my hand, which I did not smoke, and McClintock directed that too, so that was a wonderful experience.
1: How did that come about? Was it because of your association with Miss Anderson and McClintock in the Medea production?
0: Yes, everything, I think almost everything that's ever happened to me has happened because of, you know, one thing leading to the next. I don't see many accidents. When you read about me in the beginning, I think, what a wonderful career. But it isn't. It isn't at all what I dreamed of. I mean, it sounds better than it is because it isn't...

0: doesn't contribute enough to the theatre. I mean, when I was young, I dreamed of something far more, how can I say, something stronger, something more important. I'm not talking about fame or success. I'm talking about a contribution to the theatre. It sounds lovely, but it's not that good. But anyway, those experiences all do. Actually, the Medea was a, sounds so odd to say this, was not the first thing I wanted to do. I wanted to be an Antony and Cleopatra with Catherine Cornell. And I, the first sort of important appointment I ever had was to see Guthrie McClintock. And I wasn't, I was too young to be in it, and I couldn't be in it. But years later, I did play her daughter in a play, and that was a...
1: Did you have a struggle, as most young actors do? Did you do the summer stock thing?
0: Yes, 10 years of summer theatre I did, but that's like playing 100 plays. It's not a struggle to me. It was, I mean, I'm sorry that it, more of it doesn't
1: well,
0: exist.
1: Well, actually, I didn't mean struggle in the sense of...
0: To find
1: of
0: work.
1: Struggle in the theatre. I meant to find work.
0: I have always worked. I'm even shy to say it. But perhaps if I could choose, I would choose to perhaps work less and do more valuable things. That's hindsight that I'm saying now. But I've always worked. If it hasn't been in the theatre, it's been in this medium, in radio or television or going places and reading and doing things. And I'm a teacher, too, so I haven't been idle, and I can never complain about that. I mean, it's been...
1: Has it always been serious drama that you have wanted to do?
0: Well,
1: or have you ever wanted to take a fling in a Neil Simon play, for example?
0: Oh, I'd love to. No, my dream was always to be... I was a terribly serious child, and so I wanted to be a serious actress, but oddly enough, the things that have brought me sort of recognition have been comedy. I mean, that Obie was for The Ginger Man, and the Tony nomination was for a play called Father's Day, which was so funny we could hardly get through it. I mean, it was just one of those marvelous plays that had such lines in it that you'd have to plan your performance to wait until the laughter ended. And then I once did a two-character play called Before You Go, which didn't last very long. But those people love to see serious people being funny. I love comedy. I adore it.
1: You spoke a moment or two ago of, if you had your druthers, as it were, to perhaps work less and choose your roles more carefully. What influences you in the choice of a role?
0: I've never been able to choose, Bruce. I've been picked for things. I mean, I mean, if they're going to do Antony and Cleopatra, I'd choose to play Cleopatra, but I'd probably get Charmian. I mean, it is ambition and it's or ego, you call it what you like. But in all, I've never had the choice of a part.
1: You did quite a bit of television,
0: yes,
1: I believe.
0: Yes.
1: What sort of roles were you offered there?
0: Well, I used to play very sophisticated, nasty women for a long time. Terribly grand, terribly sophisticated. Then I went to Hollywood and lived there for 4 years, and I kept getting off stage coaches, and no one would ever meet me. And I did that for quite a while, Gunsmoke and all those. And then I began to play murderesses. I killed a lot of people, and I was so afraid of the gun exploding that it wasn't really awfully good. And then mothers. You see, you'd play one, and you'd do it quite well, and so all the other people say, well, that's the thing to put her in. And you get a little frightened, because if you play a lot of neurotic murderesses, you think, what is there about me that... why do I get this, you see? But that all seems very long ago to me. I haven't done much television lately. It's still, most of it is done in Hollywood, and I live and work here.
1: Is there a great deal of difference between acting for the stage and
0: yes.
1: acting for television?
0: Oh, I think so.
1: Does each have its own requirements?
0: Yes, I think so. I think the wonderful sensitivity of the camera, whether it's live or tape, just like talking here with you, if one spoke with the energy one needs on the stage, it would be deafening. And yet, to achieve a kind of reality and subtlety, you simply have to adjust, you have to... I think what it is a sense of loving the medium you do. I mean, I love to do everything. I'm always sorry when actors say, well, film is the only thing or stage is the only thing, because that's not so. Each has its demands, and each has certainly enormous and different rewards. But it's a technique you have to learn.
1: Okay.
0: And you need help. You need a director to help you. You know, someone to guide you, and someone so that the very things that make people fabulous in the theater may destroy something on the screen, might be too much or something. And you do need help. Guidance, I think.
1: What would you say are really the basic requirements of an actor?
0: Well, I don't know how to describe talent, but I know how to recognize it. That gift of talent, I don't know where it comes from. I keep recognizing it in people who certainly are not artists. You people have a talent for the way they live their lives. But after that, which you just have to almost take for granted that a person won't go into the theater unless they're talented. Otherwise, it's a tragic life because it's so full of humiliation and rejection. But if you have some kind of a talent, you can take all that, and you know that eventually you will use that talent. So after that, that thing that is so mysterious and secret and private, there are other things you can work with, which really are technical things. You are an instrument, and your voice and your body and your use of that voice and that body that you apply to a part. And I also think, not every actor or teacher would agree with me, I think intelligence. I think instinct is the basic thing, but if you then apply a kind of taste and intelligence to it, then I think you get a refinement of technique, which eventually you don't even see. If you see a great actor, you aren't conscious of their technique.
1: After a performance of Equus recently, I saw you backstage, and I was marveling at the enormous effort that was required for the psychiatrist and the boy to bring the play to a conclusion every evening. And I asked you how they could do it night after night. Do you remember what you said to me?
0: I hope I said that it was...
1: You said to me, because they are artists.
0: Artists, yes.
1: Can you define that for me?
0: Well, you see, to me, in their very separate ways, Peter Firth, who's just 21, and Anthony Hopkins, who isn't even 40, they have found they have found themselves in the parts they play in the play, and in the form, the very carefully planned form that Peter Schaffer as a writer and John Dexter as a director have given them, they are able to live in that form and live fully. I don't think it's constricting to either of them. You'd have to ask them. I think they find a kind of freedom and a kind of exultance in the almost terrifying denouement of that play. Finally, everything that's held back expresses itself. And yet, they are in control of their feelings and of their... If I say they're in control of their personalities, I mean in control of both the character and themselves. And, of course, that's the trick.
1: When I first read the text of Equus, this is before I saw the play
0: yes.
1: on stage, I'm afraid that I thought that the role of the magistrate was a rather limited one. But I must say, in your hands, she becomes really quite extraordinary.
0: Well.
1: I think she might very easily, and maybe in a certain way, effectively, be played only as a sounding board for the psychiatrist, but you give her a deeper dimension than that. You make her into a caring person, a whole person. And one leaves the theater seeing her as a terribly important step in the boy's salvation.
0: Well, of course,
1: now,
0: you're saying what I think
1: about
0: her.
1: Building a character like that.
0: Well, it's interesting. What you're asking me has a... You said, do I choose my parts? And, of course, I wouldn't choose to play the magistrate in Equus. I would choose to play... Well, another play in which I had a major part. I just have to say that. But there wasn't another play, and I think Equus is a marvelous play. And so I have always taken lesser, but lesser only in, I don't mean to say it's a fine part, but in what you give to the play, it isn't a major role. I'm happy to play that part because I think the play is so wonderful. You see, and so would I be happy to play Charmian in Antony and Cleopatra, but I would be happier to play a major part. I am shy to answer your question about the magistrate because I really think it is just supposed to be a sounding board and so on and so on, and I have developed it into something that puts it not into the sense of a major part, but a major tone in the play and a major force in the play, because otherwise I couldn't do it. I'm too old to be interested in something that doesn't matter terribly in a play. When I was young, I'd play anything. But now, if I thought what you thought when you read it about it now, I would be very unhappy. But I am delighted to go back to the theater tonight and play her. I love the part now. And one of the reasons I do is that Anthony Hopkins, with whom I have all the scenes I play, obviously considers her the character, a major force in the play. And so it's creative feeling every night to come there and do it.
1: Do you continue growing in your interpretation of a role after a play is opened?
0: I think so. I mean, it's hard for me to say. I could tell you better about another actor, and I think all the actors in Equus are finer now than they were in the beginning, and I thought they were wonderful in the beginning.
1: Do you think there's ever a point when you feel you must stop in order not to spoil what you've achieved already?
0: Oh, indeed. And that's when you need the guidance of a director or a sensitive stage manager, or even perhaps someone in the play with you will just say something to you. Yes, you must be careful. You must not go too far. I haven't been in many long, long runs. This will, I suppose, be the longest run that I'll have been in. So I've never gotten tired or bored with the part. And this thing I told you about, Hester, the magistrate, one must apply to all parts. I mean, if you're going to play a part, you must love playing it. There's no point in going there every night and saying, well, this isn't as good a part as I want. Then you shouldn't do it. You should give it to somebody else. You must arrange your own private feelings about acting so that they feed the part you're doing. Otherwise, you're unhappy in the theater. And that's awful.
1: I know that there are actors and actresses who feel that they must husband themselves very carefully before a performance. They have to remain secluded and can't talk to anyone and sometimes go over their lines in their dressing room every night. And yet there are other actors who can have a bit of a giggle in the wings and go on and give a stirring and very moving performance.
0: I think, again, for me, that depends on the part I'm playing. When I was young, I used to dream of the first kind of actress, of being very quiet and all that, and eating at a certain time. But as I grew up and had a life to lead and a husband and child to feed dinner to, and now classes to teach at school, and I've never had a pretty dressing room. I've never had a dressing room I wanted to spend 2 minutes in. They don't look the way they do in the movies. But for me, all that is rather what I would do in rehearsal and in previews. Find a way to prepare myself so that I am ready at the right time. Because if you're in that quiet, wonderful, sort of perfect state you're talking about, and then someone comes and says to you some silly joke, or you're wanted on the phone, what do you do? I mean, how can you... I haven't been able to achieve that. Perhaps someday. But I work out, I prepare how it must be while I'm rehearsing it, and any kind of allowances I have to make to be alone or something. And we all have rituals, you know. I mean, you look at an actor before I go, and we all have crazy things we do. And it's not, for me, it's never the same in two parts.
1: How important is technique to an actor?
0: I think it's terribly important if you want to be an actor all your life and play many different kinds of parts. There are certainly successful and wonderful actors whose range of technique is quite small, and I love watching them. It's all right. But my idea of an actor is an actor who can do almost anything. I put the almost in there because you must know what you can't do. There are things you are not physically right for, or then you're going to fail at them. You're going to hurt the play. And I've taken a long time to get to this, but of course the play is more important than the role. I mean, you've got to feel that. I hate being in a play I don't like. I've only done that about twice in my life. I just hate it. I'd rather do a play that lasts one night that I love than be in something that I'm ashamed of.
1: Sir John has said that relaxation is the secret of good acting. Do you think this
0: is absolutely
1: true? Oh, absolutely.
0: And that, I know exactly what he means. It's that feeling that that you are in control of yourself, and that you are available to whatever happens on the stage from the other actor. If you're tense, or if you are... Quite frankly, let me say, if you are unprepared, and this can be in the 59th performance, not the opening night, then you will act falsely. Relaxation is such an odd word to use outside of a rehearsal or outside of a school, because I think perhaps the public thinks that you're just sort of ragdollish. It isn't that at all. It's a sense of ease and being able to breathe at the rate you want to breathe, and of being absolutely available to the situation that the playwright and now, of course, the other actors are bringing to you. And then if you've done your homework, if you really know the intention of your character, then you will act at your best.
1: How, then, do you maintain tension in a performance?
0: You don't maintain tension. You maintain the relaxation. And your intention, what your character wants, just as the more seriously I talk to you, the more intensely the things I'm doing physically with my hands or my eyes, I just know it about myself, as indeed the way you listen, though you're not moving at all, when I pull you into an idea, the way you listen has more intention, not tension. And you are quite relaxed. We're doing something we love doing. As soon as the situation is strong, and that's the play, and as soon as the demands on you are clear, and that's what happens in rehearsal, then, forgive me for saying this, but it's like flying. I mean, acting is a great joy. When you know what you're doing, it's a joyous experience. When you don't, it's agonizing.
1: Then in a certain sense, what you're saying is that concentration, sheer concentration, plays an enormous amount.
0: Oh, absolutely. Concentration in the sense, for me, when I was a student, it was concentrating on a single thing. Now that I'm a real actress, I think I am. Nina says that in the sequel, I'm a real actress. It is simply the closing away of what is unnecessary, so that your concentration can be on several things, but they are all in the arena, they are all on the stage. It's not to be distracted by things that are not germane to the performance.
1: Do you feel that you have very often been cast against type?
0: Well, yes, I'm always telling people, give this to someone else. I mean, I can read a play and see someone quite else in a part. And often I look back at things I've done and think, I'd never do that now. I'd never dare.
1: Do you think that you have often taken on work that you have done surely on technical ability?
0: No. No. Maybe you're right, but no, I don't think so.
1: Generally speaking, how closely should an actor stick to his last, as it were?
0: Well, I don't know. You see, I've been lucky with the directors I've had, you see. If someone I trust says, you can do this, then I feel I'm home free. I mean, I may go through terrible rehearsals and do very poor work and be just embarrass everybody. But if that other person, the writer or the director, has faith in you, you will do it. And the very things that are, quotation marks, wrong about you for the part will become the part.
1: So that it becomes an individual rather than...
0: absolutely. It'll be you in the part.
1: Character.
0: Of course. Of course.
1: Tell me, do you find it more demanding to be in rehearsal or to be on stage and performing in front of an audience?
0: Hard to say. I love rehearsal so much. Hard to say, Bruce. I don't think I can answer that. I don't know. They're so different. The work in rehearsal is so fascinating. And, of course, I've rehearsed almost as much as I've played because not everything runs so long. But I'm always very sad when rehearsals are over because there is a kind of purity a play has before the audience sees it. I have to say that to you, particularly a play with comedy in it. You have to be very careful not to allow the audience to... You learn from the audience, and I think they improve you, don't mistake me. But then you must be careful not to let them lead you down the garden path so that you play to them instead of play the play.
1: Well, now that brings up a very interesting question. Is there some technique of...
2: 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This 1974 interview you are hearing is part of our American Women Making History and Culture 1963 to 1982 Preservation and Access Project. On October 2nd, 2014, the Pacifica Radio Archives staff welcomed guests at a reception at the Feminist Majority Foundation in Beverly Hills to share some of the voices preserved in this project and raise funds for the continuation of the project. Sonali Kolhatkar, host of Uprising on KPFK in Los Angeles, and I presented a handful of short clips from recordings recently preserved, like anthropologist Dr. Margaret Mead, actress-comedian Lily Tomlin, and author Anais Nin.
3: Why one writes is a question I can answer easily, having so often asked it of myself. I believe one writes because one has to create a world in which one can live. I could not live in any of the worlds offered to me, the world of my parents, the world of war, the world of politics.
2: Here's what some of our guests said about the project.
4: Actress Andrea Markovici.
5: To hear the voice of Anna Esnin, I read her to such an extent in my early years, my late teens, early 20s, and to be able to actually hear her voice at the same time as to look at a photograph of her, it was very touching, very moving to me. But all of it, I mean, the history of feminism through their voices, it's a very powerful historical force. And what you're doing is so vital and so valuable.
2: Activist Sabina Virgo.
6: I think this presentation was so incredibly important because one of the ways that people are controlled, in my view, in this country is by taking our history away from us and not having people have any historical memory of the struggles that went on and the victories that were won. And when that happens, people can't learn from the past and people can't be inspired by struggle because they take that away. And so to preserve our historical memories and our struggles and the voices of inspiration for us is just, to me, one of the most important things in the world. It gives us heroes. It gives us struggles. It gives us mass movements. It tells us how to proceed. So I want to, like, thank you for, in the archives, for doing this, because you're giving us back what they try to take away. So thank you.
2: And now we'll hear from two students who were at the event.
7: I really enjoyed Anaïs Nin's recording. I think at some point she said that life kills you, or that's me paraphrasing, but then her way of, like, her writing and her being able to express herself in a artistic way is what revived her, which I thought was very interesting. I really like that line.
8: I quite enjoy listening to Lily Tomlin, because I grew up listening to her because of my parents, and it was just really beautiful to see a woman with so much power as an entertainer and using that voice for good. And as a journalist, that's what I hope to do in the future. And for someone my age who is not as familiar with these voices, it's really beautiful that they're captured and that I have access to them, and I can sort of aspire to what they've done. So
9: somebody told authorities I thought I was God. They don't like people thinking they're God because they think they're God.
2: And here are two students from Cal State Los Angeles.
10: America Ocampo. I am a television, film, and media major.
11: Okay. And I'm Paula Lara. I'm a biology major.
2: Great. Well, tell me what you thought about what you heard tonight.
10: It was actually really inspiring. It's great to hear, you know, these history makers. You know, it's one thing to read it. It's another to listen to it, to kind of get the feel for what they were going for. It was very passionate, and it inspired me. I'm definitely going to share this with the feminist organization on our campus.
11: Our organization is Feminist Majority Leadership Alliance. We're part of the Feminist Majority Foundation. So, the professor here, he invited us, so we were very happy to come, and it was very good listening to these. And honestly, I don't know a lot about these women, but I definitely wrote down the names so I could look them up and learn more about them. And like she said, we're definitely going to share this with our organization and try to spread the word on campus.
2: And those were some of the voices from the Pacifica Radio Archives' first CD release party reception, October 2nd, 2014, at the Feminist Majority Foundation in Beverly Hills, California. For more information about how your community can host an American Women's Party like the one you just heard, contact us at the archives at 1-800-735-0230 or email us at americanwomen@pacificaradioarchives.org. And now back to our featured program, the 1974 interview with actress Marion Seldes, who passed away on October 6, 2014. It gives us great satisfaction to know that this program and four other programs with Marion Seldes will be preserved and made accessible to the public at large in perpetuity, thanks to the Pacifica Radio Archives Preservation and Access Project, the NHPRC at the National Archives, UC Berkeley, the Internet Archive, George Blood Audio, and you, our loyal listeners. Thank you. Now here is Bruce Kenyon with that question he posed just before our break to actress Marion Seldes.
1: Interesting question. Is there some technique of controlling an audience so that you are not led down the garden path?
0: Absolutely, which is putting the intention back into the play. And not being seduced by them. You know how it is even at a party when you're sort of on and telling stories and everybody loves it. If you're not careful, they'll love it less and less. You tell one story too many or you push the story too far. Well, you know that, and I know that. Well, you use the same thing on the stage, only it can be about a fraction of a second. It can be from waiting too long for a laugh or, I don't know. And you have to be strict with yourself. It's a matter of taste, really. And then I think you should take chances, too. I think you should try everything. And you must suffer for it. Then you must be told that was an outrageous performance. I was told once that my whole performance was a caricature. Well, I didn't mean it to be, but perhaps it was. Alas. You remember the bad things, you know.
1: I know that you are a student of the theater.
0: I am indeed.
1: As well as being a member of the acting profession. Do you see a great deal of difference between the plays of, say, the last decade or the last two decades and those during the period when you were growing up?
0: Yes, I do, except it's that there's a place where they begin to change in the mid-40s, where Tennessee Williams and Miller and those playwrights. I grew up reading S.N. Behrman and George Kelly and O'Neill, of course. But O'Neill is sort of separate. At least in my mind, there's that great strong strength, and no one quite like him, before or after. The plays that took place in living rooms, you know, so drawing room plays. There were those. The plays I wanted to do all took place in Greek theatres, you know. But those aren't done very much. I've always been terribly interested in the classics and wanted to play them. And then as I grew up, I saw that's not what the public was really interested in. But in the new plays, I think there's an enormous difference, a great freedom. I'm sorry when language is sort of sloughed off and not used as much. And that's one of the reasons I love being an Equus, because I think the language is so beautiful. And I love the theatre to be a place of language, words. I really do. I miss them when they're not there. I can be excited and thrilled and have a wonderful time at a play. But the plays that last for me are plays that that are beautifully written. I'm sure that's why I'm an actress, not for the audience, but for the play. Yes, Schaffer is a real playwright. He is, and I feel impatient for his next play and his next. I mean, I think each play he does is completely original in the sense that you wouldn't say, oh yes, that's Peter Schaffer. You could put another name on each one, which is something he said in an interview he'd love. He said he'd love to be judged each time. New. I think we all would. We all would, and yet there's something in us that says, but you know I've been acting all these years. Why don't you mention all these wonderful things I've done? You think of a critic and it just says also in the cast were, and you think also in the cast, think of all my life and so on. You want it to be written about the way Max Beerbohm wrote about actresses, or Shaw wrote about actresses, and in most theatre criticism, actresses are not dealt with that way. But writers should be, and I think Schaffer is an important writer.
1: Do you think that plays must find their own time? You were talking a moment or two ago about what the audiences would and would not accept at the present time.
0: Yes, well, I meant in terms of box office, which I try not to make my concern. I mean, I'm a fool that way. I try not to think about whether a thing will succeed or not. And you've got to, of course. You've got to if you want to really really produce in the theater or be a force in the theater. My dream always is to do the thing that you believe in and do it as beautifully as you can. And you know, often enough in averages, it does come out that that beautiful thing is accepted. Every now and then you just have to say, well, they didn't like it. It failed. But doesn't make that part of your life a failure, you see. I don't think if you talk to a writer, he'd keep talking about the books that were on the bestseller list. How did he feel when he wrote his first novel, which probably no one read, or the novel he's writing now, which no one has yet read? You know, Gertrude Stein said, I write for myself and strangers. And that's a wonderful thing. You should also act for yourself and strangers. But the part that's yourself must be as important as the audience, the strangers. It must fulfill something in you.
1: We talked a little bit ago about differences in styles of plays.
0: Yes.
1: Is there a difference in the style of playing?
0: Oh, I think so. I think that the naturalistic kind of acting that seemed to be publicized a great deal in the Actors Studio, I think it began, of course, when Americans went and saw and spoke to Stanislavski and brought his work over here. And the Actors Studio seems a long time after for me, because I went to a school called the Neighborhood Playhouse, where the major teacher, and a great, great teacher, Sanford Meisner, was a product of the group theater. So that in my own lifetime, although I never saw the group theater, that seems to me to be where the naturalistic kind of acting started. I'm sure that's not so, but for me, that's where the stream begins. And I think that there is a kind of American naturalistic acting that is absolutely superb, and it is envied all over the world. We don't think so. We envy the English and we envy the French. They envy us, too, you know. I don't think there's an actor in the world who admires American actors as much as Anthony Hopkins. He was greatly influenced by them and partly became an actor because of American film acting. Garfield, Brando, people like that kind of actor we're talking about.
1: Do you think that that kind of acting is applicable to all plays?
0: Well, yes, I do, because I think the basis of all acting is truthful behavior. And one of the most exciting evenings
1: Marion, the truth is not necessarily naturalistic.
0: No, but the truth must be on a theatrical level. The truth must be applied to the playwright's milieu. Once, I didn't get a part in Antony and Cleopatra, but a friend of mine and a brilliant actress did, and her name was Maureen Stapleton. And while they were rehearsing, we were rehearsing Medea, and one evening a lot of actors were together in Maureen's apartment, and she simply started to describe a rehearsal of Antony and Cleopatra. And in her description of it, well, I must say that I think people think of Maureen Stapleton as that kind of actor we were discussing, the naturalistic, truthful actor. And while she was describing it, she, quite without meaning to, I suppose, began to do the tomb scene, as Catherine Cornell did it. And the way she spoke and moved and acted was as classic, as pure, as perfect as anything I've ever seen. Now, there you are. She could do it. It can be applied to everything. And I think Judith Anderson's Medea, which was bold and terrifying and took enormous chances, was based on a woman who had been treated in such a way that her frustrations caused her to behave in this way. And that was the truth. With that language. And I believed every second of it.
1: Who do you think has influenced you most strongly?
0: Actresses? You mean?
1: Or actors, yes.
0: Well, I think Catherine Cornell, both as a person and as an actress, more than anybody else.
1: You played Miss Cornell in That Lady?
0: Yes, I played her daughter in that play. But all my life, I mean, even as a little girl, I thought she was. And I suppose part of my disappointment in my own career is that it didn't in any way follow what I had read about as a young girl in her. She wrote a book called I Wanted to Be an Actress, and it told of her early life and everything, and then it told of her becoming a producer of plays and touring the country with plays and indeed choosing the roles she would play and so on. And I think her contribution to the American theater is enormous and will continue to be.
1: Do you think that one still can tour with the play to any extent, as Cornell and McClintock did?
0: No, much less, of course. But they just seemed wonderful to me. Their lives seemed wonderful, and the playwrights they chose, and the perfection of their productions. I mean, the Candida, the Three Sisters, Antigone, Antony, Cleopatra. I'll never forget them. And, of course, it influenced me very much. Of course Judith Anderson influenced me. People I've worked with have influenced me more than people I've seen, because you don't even know what you're taking in and giving out, you see.
1: You have worked a good deal with Sir John Gielgud, too, I think.
0: Yes, absolutely. Adore him, and I'm certainly very influenced by him. Yes, he directed Medea, which was the first play I was in. He took me from Medea and let me play his sister in Crime and Punishment. And when that did not succeed, he arranged for me to go back into Medea. Years later, I stood by, which means that if the star becomes ill, you play, for Irene Worth in Tiny Alice, and I played it with him, and it was a delight. I mean, because I was a grown-up at last. That's what I mean. There is a career that just feeds the theater. Here I am, an American who's done three plays with him. But there are actors who've done four and five and six whose whole careers have been helped by him. The first time I saw Richard Burton, he was with Gielgud in The Lady's Not for Burning. And I think he's a wonderful man. And if I say he's a teacher, you are taught because you're there.
1: Your production of Next Time I'll Sing to You with the City Center Acting Company played on Broadway during the 1973-74 season. Do you find more personal fulfillment as a director, do you think, or as an actor?
0: No. I like acting most of all, but I loved directing that because they were students that I had taught. I had taught them, I think, for 4 years or 5 years. Four, I guess. And that play came out of I teach at the Juilliard School, and these actors are members of the City Center Acting Company. And it just was a perfect experience. I adored doing that play, and it made me very proud that it was in the repertory. I mean, it wasn't there because it was such a wonderful production. It was there because it fit in beautifully into the scheme of things. It was a chance to show off the young actors at their own age in a modern play. And the other plays in that particular year were all classical plays. I love directing students because you teach as you direct. I don't have any ambition to be a director. Although one gets asked, and it's very flattering.
1: Now, is there a great deal of difference, aside from approach, but basic difference, is there a great deal of difference between preparing yourself for a role, preparing someone else for a role, and teaching?
0: Not for me.
1: Or are they all the same?
0: Not for me, Bruce, because it sounds so egotistical, and I certainly don't mean it to be, because I feel very humble about being a teacher. I only use what I know. And what I don't know, you said I was a student. I love researching things and finding out things and preparing things, but I do the same thing for a part. No, it's not so different. And that's part of what makes it glorious to me, is that I feel I am using myself very fully, absolutely. Every single thing I know and am and feel at that moment are being used. When you're a director, there's no time to breathe, really. It's so demanding. And it's a great challenge, and I love doing it. I love doing it. Most of the plays I direct are classical plays, but that play wasn't, and I loved it. I'm very proud of it, very proud of what they did. And I will say, my pride is also tinged with humility, because I just based everything I did on those actors and on what they could do. I didn't try to impose my point of view on them. We worked on the play together, really.
1: I know you teach in the drama division at Juilliard.
0: Yes.
1: And you studied at Neighborhood Playhouse.
0: Yes,
1: did you
0: did.
1: Study with someone else as well?
0: No, just Meisner and the staff at the
1: Neighborhood Playhouse. Maybe going to be a more difficult question, maybe an impossible question.
0: I'll say I can't answer it.
1: How would you advise young actors to choose a teacher? What are the qualities to look for? What are the things to avoid?
0: I think the teaching of acting is all based on what you can find in the young act. I don't know how you choose. I went to the Neighborhood Playhouse because Guthrie McClintock suggested I would, and I trusted him. And he told me it would be a good place to go because I would be directed by many different people, and he thought that was the way to learn. I think I don't know how you choose, you know, just if you were starting and you didn't know where to go. I think you would just have to ask people you respect who they know from experience. I don't think any dossier would tell you. Frankly, I mean, you could read all that I did, and someone could go to the theater and say, that's the worst actress I ever saw. I mean, what's written down about you, even as a teacher, you could turn out to be very damaging to somebody.
1: Nevertheless, there must be very great differences in approach from teacher to teacher. For example, from, say, Stella Adler to, well, someone who teaches in a more classical style.
0: Yes, well, I think Stella Adler, I've taught at her studio for a little while. I think she is a truly remarkable teacher. I think Uta Hagen is a great teacher. Funny I should say women, because having had a man teacher, having had Meisner as my major teacher, I felt shy to be a teacher. I thought, oh, it should be a man. And shy to direct, it should be a man. But luckily I'm living in the 1970s, and little by little I'm understanding that you don't have to think that way. I suppose, I mean, I said you couldn't tell it all from a dossier, but you can tell a lot. You see what the person's done, who they've been with, and often a teacher will tell you who he or she has taught, and you can, I mean, they'll always tell you the successful people, of course, but you can judge from that, too. I really went to the Playhouse, I just went there and trusted. And I'll tell you that there are only 2 years of training there, and at the end of the first year, I thought, I'm not coming back. I didn't think I was accomplishing enough. Well, it's very important that I went back and finished. The first year of any acting training is agonizing. Acting is a very, I suppose it's something like analysis or something like that. It is so personal, and you're young, you're in your late teens, you are so vulnerable. And without that confidence in your own talent, it can be a very devastating experience. It can be wonderful, of course, but it can be very devastating. And you have to be very strong.
1: Do you think that one can study too much? What I mean by that is, I know that there are some actors who continue to study with a teacher or with a coach as singers for a large part of their careers. Do you think that's an individual take?
0: I do, and I don't think you can study too much. I think it's too bad in our theater when there isn't enough chance then to get out in front of the public and work. I mean, people who just study for years and years, that must be very frustrating, and it must be using acting then as something else. I am essentially a performer for all the studying and love of rehearsal and everything. I mean, people talk about opening nights and how terrible it is. I can't wait. I mean, that's what I've done it for. I, of course, always wish it were better, but I love it. And I think it's good to keep working as long as you have real faith in that teacher. The minute your faith wavers, myself included, I wouldn't want anyone to stay with me. What I would hope, that after a certain amount of time of studying with me, I would no longer be useful. The student himself would have his own. And perhaps I'm saying that because I didn't continue, except that I have felt every experience in the theater has been a learning experience. And if you list the directors I've worked with, they are my teachers. They really are. And
1: I've had a private regimen of your own that you go through?
0: You mean to prepare for a part?
1: Yes.
0: Every part is different. Every part is different. The major thing, of course, is studying the play as a play, not to study the play only as something in which you have a part, and that you really must train yourself to do that. It's very hard. It's very, very difficult to see a whole play, and I have still been stunned in rehearsal to see something happening that didn't even occur to me, even in my own part. You're just never good enough.
1: Well, back to just technical things, like memorization, for example.
0: Yes.
1: Do you tend to memorize a good deal of the text before you go to your first rehearsal?
0: I do, without realizing it, yes. If it's a new play, you want to be careful because they're liable to change things, and you don't want to have something in your head that says, well, I learned it this way, I want it this way. A classic play, Shakespeare, anything, I would learn word for word before I got there. Because all they'll do is cut. They're not going to change your actual lines. Chekhov or anything what's accepted to the playwright. Now, in a new play, I just learn and learn and learn and learn the play and then be absolutely open to anything they're going to change. I course, studied Equus very, very intently before I got there. And when I got there, wonderful new things were written for Hester.
1: What part do you think that sheer discipline plays in the theater?
0: Enormous. The discipline can get you over those times I spoke of that are humiliating and painful. Discipline simply in the craft of the theater, in knowing that no matter how difficult one rehearsal is, there is a rehearsal to come. There are ways to solve acting problems. Just as if you were a doctor, you don't say, well, this is hopeless. There are ways to solve, and they can be found. That particular day may be a black day, and you may think, and you may wish to be dismissed. It's so funny, you know, actors always joking about being fired and so on. You may wish to be led away from something. It's so painful. But usually, that is the bottom of the pit, and you are about to come up now. And because the very process of acting is not adding but subtracting, is taking away what is unnecessary in you that you're bringing to the play. And any kind of peeling off is very painful. Adding on is fun, you see. And people think that's what acting is, putting on different clothes, noses, wigs. That's ridiculous. It's paring yourself down to the essence of what you are that you can use in a play. That's what it is, you see. It's very difficult.
1: If you had your chance to choose, what would you do next?
0: I would do a part no one else has done, written by a playwright.
1: A new play, then, not a classic role.
0: No. If it were to be a classic part, I would love someone to choose it for me. Someone who had a concept of a play in which I could be. You know. But I've become rather humbled about all that and all that dreaming about great parts and everything. I don't want to live in a dream world, and I've spent an awful lot of my life in that world. I want to live in the present, in the theater as it exists today. And it's taken me a long time to be able to say that. I give up my dreams with great reluctance.
12: 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Miss Seldes is currently appearing in the production of Peter Schaffer's Equus. Thank you for listening.
2: And that does it for this week's From the Vault. 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I'm Brian DeShazer. 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

0: More trillions to the war machine rolling over Earth's limits. Militarism is climate change. Code Pink co-founder Jody Evans joins us. Plus, the single biggest fast shift we might expect, Dr. René Van Vesten, with surprising news about the Gulf Stream and AMOC. And this isn't what we thought was going to happen. Welcome to Radio EcoShock. It's crazy hot out there all over the world. It was the hottest August, the hottest summer, and the hottest year in U.S. history. The government agency NOAA says so. They also report a new all-time high for world sea surface temperatures, measured September 2026, 21.19°C. This global average does not include the polar regions, just oceans between 60 degrees north and 60 south. For comparison, the 30-year mean for that area from 1982 to 2011 was 1 degree lower, just over 20°C. The largest increase came in the previous El Niño in 2023 and 24. It never really went back down. Record sea surface temperatures mean more extreme weather and hotter times for you and for me. The Middle East is on fire, you know that, in so many ways. While missiles blast away and tankers burn in the second week of September, it was 47°C, 116 Fahrenheit in Saudi Arabia. Deep in the humid Persian Gulf, Bahrainians suffered through their hottest September night on record, after daytime temperatures peaking at 45°C, 113°C. The coldest point in their night was 35.8°C, 96 in the night. Feel for people roasting in North Africa, including Tunisians running out of water, more on that later. Every day, people across two continents suffer through heat beyond human endurance. That is where the United States continues a war which itself pushes more greenhouse gases over the limit. Peace and climate are not separate. Tune up your ears. We're coming into a real storm.
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0: The climate crisis. We talk about coal plants, industrial agriculture, and cars, but the world's biggest carbon junkie is not a civilian industry. It is the military. We all know it. As campaigner Aaron Kirschenbaum says, the Pentagon budget is the most consequential environmental policy in years. Today we are joined by Jody Evans, co-founder of Code Pink. That is the grassroots group founded and led by women dedicated to peace and human rights. Jody is also a board member of the Rainforest Action Network, so she is well-placed to bridge the gap between environmental groups and anti-war organizers. Both confront the same root causes of global war and ecological decay. From California, Jody Evans, welcome to Radio EcoShock.
2: Thank you for having me, and thank you for raising up the cost of war to the planet, Alex. I appreciated that.
0: I have to, because military men are super active on the planet right now. Every day, big stuff blows up. It's tankers, warehouses, apartments, schools, you name it. Madness seems to be running naked right around the world. Jody, how do you cope with that when you get up in the morning and that's what you find?
2: I do this work because it helps my spirit and my soul after I finish crying. I am staggered by the level of violence, brutality, barbarism that the, you know, collection of weapons and money and power have allowed. And nothing seems to be in its way. I didn't believe I would ever. I've been an anti-war activist since the 60s. I never believed I would live in this country when 70% of the people are against war. The current war in Iran and the genocide in Palestine have really woken the people up to the insanity of what these weapons do and what they do to the earth, what they do to our culture. And so doing this work, being with the beautiful people that stand in the way, that tell the stories, that bring to light what those in power want in the dark, that keeps my spirit vibrant.
0: Officially, the 2026 U.S. military and national defense budget is $890 billion. Add all the rest, things like nukes and intelligence and veterans care, and independent analysts find military spending in the U.S. is well over $1 trillion a year. And from my point of view, all of it is wasted or worse. Jody, how do you see U.S. military spending?
2: Well, first of all, it's over $1 trillion. It's getting closer to $2 trillion and all the things that aren't listed. But it's, even if you take U.S. figures, it's very close to $2 trillion. But that's a number that no one listening can really grok. It is a number that is twice the footage of the surface of the planet. You know, let's make it real. What that money does, it's our tax dollars. So I just want to remind everyone that it's 60% of your tax dollars are used to destroy your culture, your health, the relativity and connectivity and interconnectivity of the people of the world, and the greatest contributor to climate change, and all that we're watching each year that gets worse, suffering from the response of the climate to our destruction of it. And that money is being stolen from us. Why do we pay taxes? We pay taxes for the government to serve the needs of the people. Well, that 60% is not only not being used for the needs of the people, it's being served for debt.

0: That has stolen $20 trillion from the American people. It has destroyed the planet. It has destroyed the interconnectivity of us. And it's created, worse than anything, a culture of violence and war. And if you think 25 years ago, what they said it would do is create safety and security for the United States that had been, you know, shaken by a terrorist attack in New York City. But instead of looking to why that happened, it escalated more violence. And we live in a culture where most of the people in the United States live in anxiety. And that anxiety is driven by that money that is spent on war, while the rich make a killing on killing. I want to say the other thing that has happened in those 25 years is the rich have got increasingly richer, where two billionaires own the same value as the bottom 50% of the country. All of that, by the way, the work that we've done at Code Pink, at our War Is Not Green campaign, has been work to expose that this cost is to the planet. It is to life. It is to the water we drink, the air we breathe, the capacity to live without our homes being washed away. That was hidden. And we have worked years to bring that to the surface. Brown University did a study after they did a study on the cost of war, which exposed how many millions have died from our weaponry and how much it's cost. This was to finally show the cost of war to the planet, because at Code Pink, we've always known. When I started Code Pink, I was on the board of Rainforest Action Network, and my community was the environmental movement. And I would stand at our marches to end war and wonder where my people were when I knew weapons and war had to be the worst thing happening to the planet. It's taken us years to get a study done. And then Abby Martin has done an amazing film, Earth's Greatest Enemy, that, you know, she set out to tell when we were talking about the cost of war, you know, being what the fossil fuel usage is, which is more than anything. But what her film really shows is the unfathomable cost to the earth that is really being hidden from us and that we need to pay attention to. And our campaign is meant to bring the environmental movement together with the anti-war movement to stop the cost of war, to stop this budget, Hegseth's most recent $1.5 trillion budget, where the money just goes to the AI billionaires, and we say where they get funded to make a killing on killing people and earth.
1: Netta Crawford at Brown is one of my favorite sources for hard numbers. And you got things like a single Navy destroyer burns about 1,000 to 1,500 gallons of fuel every hour. And at high combat speed, that destroyer burns over 4,000 gallons an hour. That's about 15,000 liters for our European and Canadian listeners.
0: Well, also, just to help people understand, the U.S. military uses more fossil fuels than double the amount of cars that are on the road in the United States a year.
1: Wow, it's just staggering. So what are you thinking about these, you know, you have the U.S. Navy parked over there in the sea off Iran. They're burning amazing amounts of greenhouse gases. But I have to say, I'm sort of torn that when oil doesn't get out of the Gulf, and that means it doesn't get burned, and that means it doesn't get into the atmosphere, is it wrong to find a little bit of hope in these wars that at least maybe it'll push people towards electric cars and solar and wind?
0: Oh, wash your mouth out with soap. Sorry. No. No, there is never. War is never the answer, and we've known that forever. And, you know, who makes for more are the rich, and everyone else pays. Everyone. And, you know, the reason that I went to Washington the day that Bush called on a war to happen on the innocent people of Iraq, the innocent people in Iraq, the beautiful people of Iraq, who had done nothing to no one, a secular country that had nothing to do with 9/11. I had been working in Watts, California, where I had just discovered that all the gang members I was working with, their dads, had all been in Vietnam. And in my city, 20,000 people had died in 20 years after the war, and no one talked about it. So I went because I knew the wars came home and destroyed our cities, especially our inner cities. And we see that now. We see, you know, it continues. I want people.

0: people to pay attention to the layers of the cost of war. And they're all hidden from you. Like, you don't see the vets. You don't see the wounds, the gaping wounds that they come home from in their psyches, in their bodies. You don't see what happens to where our bombs have fallen. And that, you know, the continuation of the war on the people that were always innocent. You don't see the earth that feeds us and nourishes us, the destruction, the horrific destruction. And it's not just the bombs dropping, but it's all the minerals that are being extracted for those bombs and the AI data centers. AI data centers are going to be 25% of the use of energy in a few more years. And what drives that is war. Please understand these data centers are funded and driven by wars. The people that are driving wars are psychopaths, and they have control of the money. They have control of our psyche through propaganda, and they are destroying the earth. And everything that we are feeling right now, all the heat waves, people being washed away by floods, this is driven by wars. And right now, there is a Hegseth bill. It is a $1.5 trillion bill, which means it's really three, that is going through Congress, and all that money goes to make the billionaires richer. And just to, like, paint the picture, most of these trillion-dollar companies were all started by money from the weapons industry that came from your tax dollars. They came from the war budget. SpaceX was funded by your tax dollars, and a bunch of rich people just made $1 trillion off of it. All the money that this next, the increase in this next war bill from Hegseth all goes to tech billionaires to destroy the earth. And what people need to understand, the care about the earth, is everyone needs to be in the streets and saying no to this war bill and demanding from those who represent us that they cannot vote for it. And this would be the first time in history that Congress and the Senate have voted no on a war bill. But I want you to have some confidence, because we only have to work on the people, because we have many leaders in the Senate and the House that are working on each other. They know this bill has to be stopped. This is a pivotal moment in history, because if you take what has already been funded and you multiply it by five, I don't want to live in that world. You don't want to live in that world. We have to stop it. And that's what our campaign at Code Pink is about, is calling on the environmental movement to say, you get funded by, billions of dollars to save the earth. Direct some of your energy towards this thing that is the most destructive thing on the earth. Most destructive is the earth's greatest enemy, war. And the environmental movement is silent on it.
1: Yes, let's talk some more about that, because, for example, the Intergovernmental Panel on Climate Change leaves military emissions out of plans and projections, and they also leave out airline emissions. It's crazy. Do you see willful blindness in science and in the climate movement?
0: Well, it's inflicted on them by the war economy, by the capitalists who are making a killing on killing. That rule is inflicted on them to be silent about where the worst disaster is. That's planned. But, all of the information that we get is planned. Just remind everybody, we live in a toxic waste dump of propaganda where we're made to hate China. We're made to hate Iranians. We're made to hate people instead of understanding we are all people on this planet, interconnected. And all the science, for hundreds of years have shown the only way we survive is interconnected cooperation. So if we are not cooperating and learning how to live together, but instead destroying each other for resources to control the planet, we're doomed. And, that doesn't take rocket science, because they are psychopaths that don't care about life. Look at all these decisions. There is absolutely no care about life that is behind the psychopathy that is driving wars. nothing. It is only about death. Death of you, death of your communities, death of our way of life, and the death of the planet, or life on the planet. I mean, the planet will continue, but a habitable life on Earth will not.
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1: 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Our guest is Jody Evans from Code Pink. So on the other hand, do you find that some people in the anti-war movement tend to shy away from talking about climate change? Maybe it's politically incorrect and sort of stay in their own lane?
0: No, not at all. We've been the ones talking about climate change since I started Code Pink. It was part of our work. War Is Not Green is a campaign that we have had since the very beginning. We didn't need Netta, but everybody else did. I was my friend Paul Hawken was doing a book called Drawdown, and like he's a bestie, right? And he shows me the book, and I'm like, where is war in here? War is the greatest contributor to climate change. We have to end war if you want, to affect carbon. And he said, well, there wasn't a study, which is when I went to Brown to say we need a study, because, duh, it's obvious to anyone who's seen war, but seems like, the status quo needs a study, which is why we got the study. And then you got the study, and you needed to see it visibly, which is why Abby made the film. And I would say Abby taking the study into a film took the study to a whole new level, because, Abby walking into all the information and all the people in the anti-war movement who work on this issue. I would say many of my friends in the anti-war movement have really gone deeper into this issue. We've brought it, to every gathering when we're all together. It's always been part of our panels. We show up at environmental, we show up at COP, we show up at Climate Week. We've always had a contingent at Climate Week. We're there, always, because we understand what the cost of war is. We understand it's stealing the money for the needs of the people in life and just creating death. It's called Earth's Greatest Enemy, and you can write to me, Jody, J-O-D-I-E, at Code Pink, and I will connect you to seeing the film and also opportunities to show it to your friends in your community. We feel it's a very important film to be getting out there. We have a campaign at 12 of the Big Greens to help them understand the cost of war, and it is what we offer them. And one of the first places we went is Sierra Club, and Sierra Club members across the country have been watching it, learning from it, and now are deeply engaged in our campaigns to stop data centers, which are driven by the war budget, the war economy, and will be a cost to the Earth that's, again, unfathomable. A reminder, too, that it's these critical minerals and fossil fuels. I think the other thing that's hidden from sight, we say that this cost is like the elephant in the room. It's the biggest thing in the room that nobody talks about. So we shine a light on the elephant in the room. Yes, the cost of fossil fuels is unfathomable, but the critical minerals that drive all of these wars and that are, destroying the Earth and the people, the taking critical minerals also creates warfare near where the critical minerals are being taken. And, it's like that's also hidden from us, and it's a huge number, and it's huge destruction. So, I just want to say something that when, back during Obama, when, we had a president that we thought would stop wars and instead increase them and use drones to kill innocent people around the world, they're like, wow, this is really hard. This is going to kill us all just by trying to stop war. And what I understood, so I paid attention to, where are the levers that we can be strategically addressing? And I realized, war just serves the war economy. We're not going to end war until we end the war economy, because its task is to make the rich richer. What does war do? It helps the capitalists, does not help the people ever. I'm going to say that again, and I call it the war economy. I call capitalism the war economy because it is the war economy. It is killing everyone. And it is wars, the wars that you fund with 60% of your tax dollars, that are only there to serve the rich getting richer, the capitalists, the war economy mongers getting richer. And it was then that I understood that, oh, if I take all my effort and I'm on their playing field trying to stop the thing that will never stop, we are not building a future. We are not building a peace economy. The war economy has stolen the peace economy from us. The peace economy that is Palestine, the peace economy that is Iran, the peace economy is China, the peace economy that was Iraq. I just want us to look at the peace economy that was Libya. Where we tend to destroy entire countries is where they operate, where the resources of the country go to serve the people. They're a socialist country. In Iraq, all that money from oil went so that every citizen of Iraq, it was the most educated country in the world when we bombed it per capita, the most people that had advanced degrees in the world, we bombed it. They all, everyone had housing, everyone had food, everyone had as much education as they wanted and as much health care as they needed. That was because the oil was spent on them. Iran, we queued the democratically elected president and took over and destabilized Iran in 1953 because the oil was used to serve the people. In Libya, it was a peace economy where everyone had housing and health care and education. In Iran, it's a peace economy where the people get what they need from the government. Not, we are told, like China. China is leading the world on a green economy, leading the world, doing more in China than happens in every other country in the whole world. More trees planted, more understanding of what has to happen. It now, I think just in the last few weeks, operates on more alternative energy than the U.S. uses in fossil fuels. So, you know, we are taught to hate these places, and then we fund the bombs that destroy them. And I don't even get me started on the genocide in Palestine. There's a whole organization that you can follow that's called the Palestine Institute for Climate Strategy that exposes the cost of that war to the land that was Gaza, to the cost of what is happening in the West Bank or southern Lebanon or Syria, the cost of what that devastating genocide is costing. So, you know, there's a lot out there. It's, you know, you can find it and reach out to me at Code Pink, and I can help you find it if you want to learn more and help you understand ways to engage. But at codepink.org on our homepage, we have 5 ways to engage every week so that you can feel hopeful as you look out at the devastation, because the only recognizable feature of hope is action, and we make sure to serve your need to be in action every week.
1: All right, well, let's picture this swing from the war economy to a local peace economy for the United States. What would it look like in America?
0: Well, I want to say it's happening. We, since 15 years since we started, billions of dollars have flowed into peace economy projects across the country. They're happening near you. You can check out our project, peaceeconomy.org, and find what is near you. We have 4,000 projects across the country. People, and I would say Trump is the greatest political education teacher of all time because he's really exposed what's always been happening. He's brought it to the surface, and people, especially young people, are seeing the lie that we live inside of, the full-on rape and pillage of those in power and those that own the White House. And they are moving away from the war economy and developing peace economies locally. Peace economies are local because they are the interconnected tissue that helps us stay human, helps us care for each other. The peace economy is the giving, sharing, caring, thriving relational economy without which none of us would be alive. It already exists, but it has been stolen from, and the war economy forces on us 23 addictions that we have to behave through to succeed in the war economy. All of them take us away from being human, take us away from being relational, take us away from life. And it, if it can succeed at that and getting us into those addictions, it owns us. It's propaganda, and it's we become a tool for us. It, we become a tool of destruction. But you don't even have to break the addiction. You just have to practice the opposite peace economy habit. You will be happier. Your life will be more fulfilled. Your community will be enriched. And we will be pulling ourselves away from the war economy, which we all serve, and instead building a future of peace and love and care that will thrive. And by the way, I've studied this, and this is what anthropologists say has happened for millennia. For millennia, this concentration of power and weaponry has happened. And when it happens, it pulls people away from their connection to life and each other into a mad dash to serve this mechanism, which isn't life. And it takes them away from being human. And those people that see it and walk away from it always create the future. What, the United States, if Spain would have come here 100 years earlier, with civilizations on mounds. And they all fell apart because they all tried to control and use weapons and money. And the tribes that we came to were the response. They were the ones that left the civilized, you know, the concentration of wealth and power and created something else. And it's why they were so wise when we arrived, why they understood building for seven generations, why they had rules of governance that were about equality. They were about, you know, holding power in check that was adopted by the United States but never lived out by the United States. So we lived in an answer. We came into the United States as a peace economy, and we tried to destroy it, but it doesn't destroy. Humanity is always present. It is my hope. It is what I live from, because I know that there are always humans on the planet that are serving life, and you can be one of them too by pulling yourself off the war economy, cultivating peace. It will make your, it will change your life, and you can find the tools at peaceeconomy.org. It serves the planet. It serves life.
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0: 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Reminder, we hold up this power. It is our labor, 60% of our labor and our money that does all this. It is our, you know, holding it up by saying they have the answers. We humans always have the answers. We know what to do with together with each other. And when you get in your local peace economy, you learn that. 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
1: When we talk about climate change, we usually focus on a number like 1.5 degrees C or 2 degrees C of global warming. We assume as long as we stay below that, Earth's critical systems will remain stable. But what if the danger isn't just how warm it gets, but how fast we get there? So let's talk about something. It's the Atlantic Meridional Overturning Circulation. It's a mouthful, but it's a massive ocean heat mover. It keeps the UK and North Europe warmer than their latitude would suggest. A new study reveals a startling phenomenon called rate-induced tipping. The great current could stall, not because we crossed a distant temperature red line, but because we pushed the carbon accelerator too hard, too fast. Joining us today is Dr. René Van Westen, lead author of a new groundbreaking study. It reveals the speed of warming changes everything we thought we knew. From the University of Utrecht in the Netherlands, René Van Westen, welcome to Radio EcoShock.
4: Well, thank you so much for the invitation.
1: Americans call it the Gulf Stream. The Scots do too. There's a lot of confusion about the Gulf Stream and then AMOC, the Atlantic Meridional Overturning Circulation. Please explain each of them so we can get started, and then tell us about your February 2026 paper about how they interact.
4: Yeah, so the AMOC is like the large-scale circulation in the Atlantic Ocean. So you can imagine it as a big conveyor belt, and the Gulf Stream is only a teeny tiny part of this conveyor belt. So the Gulf Stream is only part of the northward flowing branch of the AMOC. And they are both connected because they are part of the same system. But what we usually refer to is as the AMOC. That is the thing that we're most interested in because that can collapse to a completely different state. And the Gulf Stream will always be there because that is more of the wind-driven component of the AMOC. So what we looked in February is what would happen if the AMOC were to shut down? Will this influence the Gulf Stream? And in our study, we found that the Gulf Stream actually shifts northward when the AMOC becomes weaker until it also collapses. And this kind of evidence is very useful because then we can look, for example, at the Gulf Stream position and see whether it is actually moving northward. And this is indeed the case. So from available satellite altimetry, but also from older records, we see like a very persistent northward shift of the Gulf Stream. So this is an indirect indication that the AMOC is actually weakening under present-day climate change.
1: Your model results in that February paper are amazing. The Gulf Stream could shift a couple of hundred kilometers in just 2 years, and that could be decades before the full collapse of the AMOC. How is that possible, and what would it mean for Americans along the East Coast?
4: So to keep the Gulf Stream in a southerly path, you need a certain kind of AMOC strength to keep it there. But if the AMOC continues to slow down, eventually this balance cannot be met, and therefore the Gulf Stream needs to shift further northward. And this can have huge complications for either ecosystems, because sometimes we find temperature jumps of more than 5 degrees Celsius in only 2 years' time. So you can imagine that this will impact like large ecosystems that are in that neighborhood. But it can also impact, for example, the sea level near these coastal areas. So you can see, for example, an accelerated increase in the local sea level near the North American coastline. So this has quite a lot of economic impacts, but also socioeconomic impacts.
1: Your previous review article with Henk Dijkstra investigated the probability of an AMOC collapse onset in the 21st century. This is survival-level information for people living in Iceland, the UK, Northern Europe, Scandinavia. René, do we really have the tools that we need to estimate when the mighty AMOC ocean system could collapse?
4: So this is a very huge debate currently in the AMOC community, and we're trying to assess whether the AMOC will become critically unstable under future climate change. So previous assessments, they assessed that this could be the case, for example, at about 4 degrees warming. And our study from last year, but also novel insights from my colleagues, they actually show that this can already be happening at a much lower temperature level, maybe all around plus 2.5 degrees warming. But now also with our latest study out there, we also put a slightly more nuanced picture to that.
1: Over decades of research, there's been conferences and alleged government climate plans, and the assumption is once we hit a certain level of warming over pre-industrial, a switch turns and the system tips into something else. We picture that happening rapidly, like a surprise, like the movie Day After Tomorrow. Tell us about the different kinds of tipping points, including rate-induced tipping, or R-tipping.
4: the most general picture that people have about the tipping point is that issue that you fall off a cliff. So you are approaching, for example, a cliff. You can take a few more steps, but eventually you are on the edge. And any additional step that will result in like a fatal punch. And this can happen, for example, with the AMOC. So if you push the system way too far, that means that you can fall off the edge. And then, of course, you have like a transition period for which you fall until you hit the ground. But for the AMOC, this takes about 100 years. So in contrast to the day after tomorrow, in which it like unfolds over a couple of days, this kind of transition takes much longer time. But of course, that doesn't mean that there won't be any impacts, because we will transition to a complete different kind of climate when the AMOC shuts down. Then you can get like large-scale cooling over the Northern Hemisphere. You get the drier conditions, additional sea level rise over the North Atlantic Ocean. And these kind of climate shifts typically unfold over decades up to a century. So that is like the typical kind of barification-induced tipping, so falling off an edge, what we call B-tipping. But with rate-induced tipping, you don't actually cross the edge, but you push the system so far out of an equilibrium, it also actually falls off or is transitioning to a different state. So we actually just push it out of its equilibrium without a critical value being crossed.
1: Yeah, that's where your new work gets really wild. Against everything we've been told, your group suggests there may be no temperature switch involved when AMOC flips into a different state. Global warming may not even be the trigger. Please explain that.
4: So in order to have like a very stable AMOC, you need to have like density gradients across the Atlantic Ocean. They need to be at a certain kind of equilibrium. And what is actually happening, if we force the AMOC too fast, only the surface is getting warmer. So that becomes too buoyant. So it becomes too light, and therefore it cannot sink to the deep sea. So this sinking of water mass is the driving force of the AMOC. So you get like a mismatch of your density structure within the ocean. Between the surface and the interior, there is a mismatch, and therefore the AMOC shuts down. But if you do it like at a very slow pace, for example, a factor of 10 slower than the present-day warming, both the interior and the Atlantic Ocean surface, they can keep up. They can warm at the same kind of rates, and therefore all these kind of density structures remain the same, and therefore the AMOC remains stable throughout. But if you do it way too fast, what is currently happening with our climate, there becomes a mismatch, and that causes the AMOC to tip.
1: In March 2021, I interviewed a young Johannes Lohmann from the University of Copenhagen. Like other scientists before him, he worried the speed of climate change may be as dangerous as the final amount of change. His 2021 paper with Peter Ditlevsen was titled Risk of Tipping the Overturning Circulation Due to Increasing Rates of Ice Melt. René, do you think increasing ice melt on Greenland and the Arctic generally is a major factor driving toward an AMOC collapse?
4: So we also investigated the amount of additional melt from the Greenland ice sheet. And this contribution in isolation is too small to push the AMOC off its edge. So this is a classical example of bifurcation-induced tipping, the B-tipping that we explained before. So we can estimate that, and in its isolation, it is too small to collapse the AMOC. So you need this combination of both rising temperatures and additional melt from the Greenland ice sheet that can destabilize the AMOC very quickly. And so therefore, both have, of course, a destabilizing effect, but temperatures, rising temperatures appears to be dominant.
1: The other factor, pretty poorly understood by the public, and indeed by me, I had to look it up, it's called salt advection. How does that work, and why is that a major factor?
4: So the AMOC bring its own salinity to the party. So this is a self-sustaining system. So in order to keep like a very strong AMOC, it needs quite heavy water sitting near the surface around the seas in near Iceland and in Greenland. And you can get these really dense water masses if it becomes very saline, but also becoming very cold. And this salinity actually originates from the lower latitudes, so around the tropics, because there's the water temperatures are relatively warm, there is a lot of evaporation, and therefore the water masses become relatively saline over time. So this salinity needs to flow from the equator all the way to the north. So the AMOC actually sustains itself. However, if the AMOC becomes weaker, also this transport of salinity is reduced, so therefore it becomes fresher over the North Atlantic Ocean. And this actually causes the AMOC to weaken even further because there is less sinking, because there is less saline water, which is relatively light. Therefore, it can sink less efficient to the deep sea. And this is like a self-perpetuating feedback loop. And this causes the AMOC to shut down eventually if you are at a critical level. And what we mean with this destabilizing feedback mechanism, that is the so-called salt advection feedback.
1: Do you think we're already moving too fast for the ocean's internal stabilizing systems to catch up and try to balance it?
4: So what we actually see now from observations, proxy data, all different kind of records that are available, they all suggest that, or at least not all, but most of them suggest that we are heading in the direction of AMOC weakening. So, of course, direct observations of the AMOC are too short to statistically say that it is a significant weakening trend. But there are, for example, the other proxies of the Gulf Stream that is showing that the AMOC is probably weakening. There are other observational data that is also indicating that it's weakening. So that means that we are pushing the AMOC from its strong equilibrium into a weaker one. So that does suggest that the AMOC at the moment can't keep up with the present-day climate change.
1: So Europe could get much colder, even as the rest of the world gets far too hot. It all sounds too strange to be true. How do we know oceans can flip between very different states?
4: So, of course, we are only monitoring the AMOC for about 20 years from now. So therefore, we need to dive into the climate of the past, what we call paleoclimate in climate sciences. We can actually go through the Greenland ice sheet or the Antarctic ice sheet because we can dig into the ice to get these kind of so-called ice cores. And within these ice cores, we can actually look at all different kind of layers. And sometimes within these layers, we find these kind of bubbles. And these bubbles, these hold the information from past climates. So they are our frozen records from climates from sometimes 100 up to a million year old. And within these kind of ice cores, we see very abrupt transitions. And to explain these transitions, you need to have like an AMOC that goes from a strong state to a weak state and vice versa. So those kind of records from the deep past, from the Greenland ice sheet, they gives us very strong evidence that the AMOC has switched from its different states in the past.
1: All right. I talked to Dr. Matthew England from Australia, and he'd put out the paper, Abyssal Ocean Overturning Slowdown and Warming Driven by Antarctic Meltwater. And the ocean overturning around Antarctica is connected to the same ocean conveyor belt that moves the Gulf Stream and into the Arctic, and then it overturns. If one end slows or stops down around Antarctica, wouldn't that eventually affect what happens in the North Atlantic as well? Why don't we hear more about the connections between the poles in these ocean currents?
4: So this is a major challenge to connect like the entire Atlantic Ocean circulation, but also its connections with the Southern Ocean and also with the Arctic. It becomes a very complex process. There are a lot of studies that do show indeed that there is some connection what is happening in the south that can affect, for example, the north. There is also a recent study which was published last year. So this study suggests that enhanced Antarctic ice sheet melt can actually stabilize the AMOC, but it happens typically on much longer timescales than the destabilizing timescale that we're looking at. So yes, they do influence the big conveyor belt in the Atlantic Ocean circulation, but of course, to capture all the processes, we need to have like a better understanding on how the AMOC operates and what are its direct but also its remote influences.
1: Your new paper says, quote, "We demonstrate that sufficiently fast forcing can cause an AMOC collapse without crossing a tipping threshold in CO2 or warming levels, questioning the suitability of global warming thresholds for assessing AMOC tipping risk." Big questions come out of that. What sufficiently fast forcing could there be other than global warming?
4: So, of course, the warming rate that really controls whether the AMOC can keep up with all the changes, yes or no. And of course, in our study, we try to estimate like what is like a critical level for which the AMOC does collapse in most of the climate models. And that is about 0.3 degrees warming per 10 years, per decade. So we're currently already at that level. And on top of that, we also have enhanced Greenland ice sheet melt, and that can also cause the AMOC to dwindle down even further.
1: When it comes to protecting the climate of Ireland, the UK, North Europe, this new science seems to mean that some of the conferences trying to stay below 1.5 or 2 degrees couldn't protect us against an AMOC collapse. And if not, René, what should we be doing? What should we be aiming for?
4: So the current kind of narrative is that we try to stay below 2 degrees warming. And there are also some suggestions that we can temporarily overshoot, for example, this warming level. And with future technologies that we can also remove carbon dioxide from the atmosphere again, such that we can cool the climate and eventually stay below 2 degrees warming by 2100. However, the current rate of warming is very important if you only look at the AMOC. So in order to reduce the risk of AMOC tipping as much as possible, we need to cut emissions, present-day emissions, as fast as possible, because that will dictate whether the AMOC will remain stable or becomes critically unstable under future warming.
1: René, as we wrap up here, please take a few minutes and tell us, what are you working on now and what do you hope to work on next?
4: So we're also currently working on a new study in which we are investigating what would happen with the North Atlantic hurricane season under an AMOC collapse scenario. And this is also very important because the AMOC also influences, of course, big parts of the Northern Hemisphere, especially Northwestern Europe, but it also influences the tropical rain belts and also the tropical regions such as where hurricanes form. And to our surprise, hurricanes, especially its formation conditions, becomes less favorable. So this could mean that under an AMOC collapse, it could shift, for example, your hurricane season, and maybe it becomes even less pronounced under an AMOC collapse. This is, of course, not like a overall net benefit because climate risks, of course, change. Other regions could face even more tropical cyclone formation. So this is one of the surprises that we found from our preliminary analysis. So that is, of course, one also a very nice climate impact study to show what the relation between AMOC and hurricanes is.
1: From the University of Utrecht, we have been speaking with René van Westen. He's the lead author of the paper, Failure to Track a Stable AMOC State Under Rapid Climate Change. You can find links to all the science we just talked about in my show blog at ecoshock.org, published every Wednesday. René, thank you so much for sharing time with our listeners.
4: You're welcome. Thank you so much.
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1: Here is recent Radio EcoShock guest and meteorologist Jeff Berardelli with a quick 3 minutes of the record-smashing summer for everyone in the Northern Hemisphere. Most of you lived through it, and this could be the coolest summer you will ever see.
6: The hottest summer in modern human history, and likely the hottest summer in over 100,000 years before the last ice age. Not only that, but our latest computer model is saying it is possible we may eclipse 2 degrees Celsius warming compared to pre-industrial times in the early part of 2027, in part due to climate change and in part due to this super El Nino. Hey, everybody, I'm Chief Meteorologist and Climate Specialist Jeff Berardelli. Let's dig right into the details. So I pulled the latest ERA 5 Copernicus, ECMWF European Center data, and found that this past summer, June, July, and August, was 1.25 degrees Fahrenheit above the 1991-2020 average. And that would put it just a hair ahead of 2024 for the hottest summer on record. Of course, those two could flip. This is preliminary data, but it does seem like it was the hottest globally, and it definitely was the hottest across the U.S., especially in the Southwest, where we had very hot temperatures. And the temperatures for the whole United States on average were around 2.8 degrees Fahrenheit above the 20th century average. Expanding it out to the whole globe so you can see past Europe here, you can see exactly where the hottest anomalies were this summer. The El Nino region in the Pacific, clearly. Also, Europe, which was just had a blistering hot summer. And also in parts of Russia and Siberia. And the oceans. It's not urban heat island effect. This is El Nino on top of long-term climate change caused by greenhouse warming. Urban heat island doesn't really affect the global temperatures because it's such a minuscule part of the record. 70% of the Earth is covered in oceans. So in terms of the hottest summers, look at this. Every single one of the 10 hottest summers has been within the past decade. You can see starting in 2016, that's number six on the list. You see 2019, you see 2023, you see 2020. And 2026 is the highest, beating 2024 by a hair. Really, really close, but it does look like it's the hottest summer. And it's going to keep getting hotter in terms of anomalies, and that's because El Nino is forecast to peak around November and December. And you can see just how hot it is across the Central Pacific near the equator. Those anomalies are 5, 6, 7 degrees above normal. That's Celsius. And it's likely to peak in the El Nino 3.4 region at somewhere around 4 degrees Celsius above average. Now, the old record is 2.8 degrees Celsius above record. So it's just going to obliterate that record. And because it's such a strong El Nino on top of climate change, the CFS model is saying that we are possibly going to breach 2 degrees Celsius starting in January and February. That would be the first time that we've ever breached 2 degrees Celsius pre-industrial. However, this is short term. After the El Nino ends, those temperatures will drop back down, but they won't drop back down all the way.
1: That was Florida TV meteorologist Jeff Berardelli. Find links to his great work in my show blog at ecoshock.org. I mentioned the heat and the water crisis in the North African country of Tunisia. Here is France 24 Public TV reporting.
7: Residents gather on the steps outside the supermarket, hoping to buy bottled water. In Tunisia, water shortages have left shelves bare and citizens desperate.
8: In 3 days, I haven't found anything. I came here to check, but there is nothing. Yesterday, I searched and managed to get just a little. We can do without electricity, but water, no.
9: I'm a shopkeeper and I don't even have water for myself. I have a young daughter and no water to give her to drink. The freezer has been empty for a long time. I don't know why. As soon as water arrives, people rush in and buy 4, 5, or 6 packs at once.
7: It comes as Tunisia swelters under temperatures close to 50 degrees Celsius. The heat is driving power cuts, disrupting the country's water distribution system, which is dependent on electrically powered pumping stations. To help ease the crisis, authorities have arranged for bottled water to be distributed to major retail outlets in Greater Tunis, a move officials hope will restore public confidence.
10: The water is available under the supervision of the Minister of Commerce, the Minister of Interior, and the Governor of Benarus. Everything is available. There is a little shortage, but the situation is normal. The supply is available.
7: But the situation remains tense. In recent weeks, a number of demonstrations have been held across the country calling for President Kais Saied to step down and for an end to the water and electricity shortages.
1: Imagine 50-degree days on and on. Infrastructure, including the whole water system, breaks down. Tunisia was comfortable and cultured when I traveled there in the late 1970s. Now the nation of gardens and oases is too hot for humans. The tide of people trying to escape Africa and the sizzling Middle East will come and it will grow. Southern Europe cannot be their destination. A new study in Nature, September 7th, finds across 34 countries the heat from 2022 mortality events, well, they'd be 26 times more likely in southern Europe than under pre-industrial conditions. And that is 10 times the European average. They're talking about tens of thousands of deaths every year due to extreme heat. And that may be the new normal. We will end this with another kind of ending. Longtime inspiration for living and growing with nature, Wendell Berry has passed on August 31st. He was 92. Wendell was a seventh-generation farmer in Henry County, Kentucky. He became university educated, actually a professor for a while, then went back to the land. He's a poet, an anti-war activist, and a sage. Wendell Berry fed so many of us in mind and spirit. You should get to know Wendell. Look it up. I'm Alex Smith. Thank you for listening and caring about our world.

dizia: tá certo, Maria, você tem razão. Maria chorava, eu fugi.

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2: Hi, welcome to Food Sleuth Radio, where we help you think beyond your plate. I'm Melinda Hemelgarn, a registered dietitian and investigative nutritionist on a mission to connect the dots between food, health, and agriculture and find food truth. And today I am honored to welcome my guest, Ms. Kim Ernst-Pitcher. She is director of ecological health at Prairie Rivers Network, where she works around the state of Illinois and nation to protect biodiversity and natural habitats from the threats of climate change, pollution, harmful land use practices, and habitat loss. She also leads Prairie Rivers Network's pesticide and pollinator habitat conservation programs. Prior to working for Prairie Rivers Network, Ms. Ernst-Pitcher worked as a crew member and environmental educator at Living Lands and Waters based in Moline, Illinois. And she also worked as a technician with the U.S. Geological Survey in Kansas City, Missouri. She has spent most of her career working to promote and advocate for the protection of natural systems. She received a BA and MS in biology with a focus on ecotoxicology from the University of Central Missouri, and she was a National Science Foundation Eigert Fellow of Watershed Science and Technology at Southern Illinois University in Carbondale. Welcome, Kim.
3: Thank you. It's nice to be here.
2: Well, I happened to see a webinar that you hosted titled Pesticide Drift in Public Spaces. And it was so alarming that I wanted to have you on to talk about the effects of drift in public spaces like parks and schools and areas where children play and live. But before we get started, tell me about ecotoxicology. What is that?
3: It's actually a very broad topic. Basically, it's studying the impacts of environmental pollutants on the ecology of our planet, so our ecosystems. And that can be in water, that can be on land, that can be on specific species or its impacts as a whole to the ecosystems that we all rely on.
2: How did you become interested in that?
3: I have always been interested in our impact on our environment ever since I can remember, really. I've always loved nature. I grew up in Virginia, hiking the Appalachian Trail and saw the impacts of hydrologic dams and other impacts that we have on the environment, and always had a tremendous amount of curiosity as well as sympathy for the natural world and our influence on it.
2: Yeah, it is so important for us to be paying attention to our natural environment because it is so intimately connected to public health. And that's why I like to have people like you on the program to help us make those connections, but also emphasize how important it is to be outside and be observant. And I think that's what really struck me about so many of your reports, as well as this most recent webinar on pesticide drift. Because when we have our heads increasingly in screens, I don't think we're paying close enough attention. So you have been involved in a very close observation study in Illinois, but anybody who lives around where herbicides, pesticides, fungicides are used, we can witness damage if we pay attention to it. And your organization helps us do that. So tell me, what is it that you are studying specifically at Prairie Rivers Network? What are you looking at in terms of herbicide drift damage? And why did you become interested in this?
3: So we're looking for the symptoms of drift damage in trees and plants, whether those are located in nature preserves, neighborhood parks, people's backyards. We have known that these injuries are occurring. They've been occurring for decades, but their severity and their prevalence has really increased in the recent decade, the most recent 10 years. And so we have been deeply concerned, along with many of our members and partners that we work with, what's the long-term impacts of this? Are drift events happening to a site I care about every year? And what does that mean for the biodiversity of this location and the health of this ecosystem. And there really hasn't been anybody looking at these impacts long term, documenting the severity, their distribution, and what this means for the health of these trees and plants. And so we started a monitoring program to do just that and to elevate the issue with agencies and with the general public, because it is happening all around us and we want people to understand and to recognize it.
2: What are the factors leading to increased drift damage?
3: So we've really changed the way we grow our food, and you know this very well, but when we historically farmed, we had very diverse agricultural systems. There was multiple crops in a rotation. Sometimes the land was left fallow for a time. It was being grazed, perhaps. And these changes in land use throughout the years break up pest and disease cycles. And with the technology that we've developed with herbicides and pesticides, we have really changed how we use the land and the disruption of those plant and pest cycles that naturally occurred through our practices. And in recent years, it's really been the widespread use of herbicide-tolerant crops, those crops that are designed to be resistant to herbicides. So you can plant the crop will grow, and the herbicides can be applied over the

0: modified crops are needed to feed the world. And anybody who cares about the world will think that that's a really great idea because we want to certainly not see anybody go hungry. But I don't think people realize that the GMO or the genetically modified crops were indeed, as you say, genetically modified to withstand herbicide sprays. And if I remember correctly from the webinar, you said that you started seeing more drift incidents coming after the introduction of those crops. What was it about 2017 through 2019 that you saw this big rise in drift incidents?
1: Yeah, and that's really when, at least in the Midwest, we started using dicamba-resistant soybeans and cotton on the landscape. And dicamba is notorious for moving offsite and not staying put. So it's known to be volatile, meaning that it can essentially vaporize off plant and soil surfaces into the atmosphere, even days after it's been applied, and move long distances and then fall out and caused injury. And so what we were seeing was the widespread adoption of this new genetically modified crop or crops and the widespread volatilization of the herbicides that they were using over the top of them. And it wreaked havoc across the Midwest and South.
0: Yeah. And they also stink. These chemicals, they have this acrid odor. And if you drive through the Midwest during the spring and summer months, there are times when I feel like I don't even want to get out of my car.
1: Yeah, many of them do have a very unpleasant odor, which can be a good thing, right? Because that is a signal that there is vapor or drift particles in the air. Not all of them have an odor, though.
0: Right. I want to clarify that pesticides is the broad category. And then under that, we've got herbicides, fungicides, insecticides, et cetera. Because I think sometimes there's confusion where people say, well, I'm not using pesticides, I'm using herbicides.
1: Yes, it's very common. And we've really made a point of trying to inform people that the terminology that we're using is pesticides are that blanket term, that overarching term, and that insecticides, I think, are often what people mean when they say pesticide, and that herbicides are a totally different component of that.
0: Right. Part of education is understanding what we're really talking about when we use these terms sometimes interchangeably. So, you did a report in 2024. It was titled Hidden in Plain Sight, and it exposed the effects of chemical trespass, which is the drifting of agricultural chemicals far from their intended targets on trees and gardens and other vegetation. And then in 2026, its addendum is pesticide drift in public spaces. And I think what's so gut-wrenching about this is that it uncovers the frequency and intensity of that trespass on schoolyards and parks and playgrounds and daycares, places where children and others spend their time outdoors. So this starts to affect our family members' health. And as you mentioned in the webinar, at least in Illinois, and I don't know if other states are like this, but nobody's really testing air quality on a statewide basis. Have you found other states that do that?
1: I have not found other states that do that. I know that there are some monitors out for individual research projects, but in terms of looking at pesticide drift in the ambient air, pesticides in the ambient air, Illinois certainly is not doing that in real time, and I am not aware of other states that are doing that.
0: So, in your research around the state of Illinois, you used bands. Tell me about that collection device.
1: Yeah, so they are silicone monitoring bands. They have been specially prepared to absorb environmental contaminants. They have been used widely in many studies that are peer-reviewed and published to detect and to capture personal exposure to contaminants. And it's not just pesticides, it could be PFAS or other environmental contaminants like flame retardants, et cetera. And we approached the developer of these bands and said, would it be possible for us to put them out at our testing sites to look and see if they can pick up any pesticides that our leaf samples that we've been taking for years were not capturing? So we consulted some other researchers that had used them and we put them out. We put them in trees, the same trees that we collect our leaf samples from and have them analyzed. And we had them

0: all analyzed at the same lab so that we had a similar mass spec that was giving us the parts per billion.
1: So with these bands, is this something that, say, a home gardener could use on their own property? And when you purchase the band, is there an envelope that you send it back to a particular lab?
0: Yeah, so I believe you can buy them from several places. We got ours from the developer of the methodology, who was originally at Oregon State University, and the corporation is called My Exposome. And anyone can order them. You can order them for yourself and wear them and then send them back to them for analysis. And you can order multiple bands for other projects and ship them back to them for analysis.
1: That's great. Let me take one break, Kim, because I want to remind our listeners that if you're just joining us, you are tuned into Food Sleuth Radio. And today we are joined by Ms. Kim Ernt Pitcher. She is Director of Ecological Health at Prairie Rivers Network, which is based in Illinois, but she works throughout the state and nation looking at how do we work to protect biodiversity and natural habitats from the threats of climate change, pollution, harmful land use practices and habitat loss. And she was recently the presenter of an excellent webinar titled Pesticide Drift in Public Spaces. I will provide a link to that webinar. So, with climate change, there seems to be weather incidents that make the drift and volatilization of pesticides worse. So, for example, I've noticed more wind. We've also had a lot of rain, and with the rain, flooding. And so there's that ability to carry pesticides off into water. What have you witnessed with regard to the impact of climate change on pesticide drift or chemical trespass?
0: Yeah, that's a really great question. I mean, it makes us really pay attention to the changes in the climate that are occurring at the locations that we're monitoring. We're looking at trees and plants. So oftentimes the leaf unfurling, the bloom times may be different with different temperature patterns and with weather patterns. But not only that, the land use patterns are changing. You know, there's always a lot of ebb and flow in the timing of when applicators are out. You know, the soil has to be dry enough. The air temperatures have to be within range for whatever pesticide they're applying. You know, they have to follow the label of that pesticide, and that is the law. But unfortunately, it seems that those opportunities for pesticide application are falling into windows of appropriate weather and environmental conditions. And it may get very warm after that application. And then we run the risk of seeing injuries from volatilization of these herbicides from millions of acres of land. And that's what we saw in 2018, 19, and 2020 when farmers were applying lots of dicamba on the landscape. You'd get these warm weather patterns, and there would be a lot of volatilization and off-target movement of those herbicides well after their application.
1: And so, if the label is the law and there are restrictions on the label with regard to not using it after a certain temperature, say, with the weather becoming hotter sooner, some people have said there really isn't a safe time to use these products anymore.
0: It can be very tricky to find a window that's appropriate for some of these pesticides. And when you say, you know, a safe time for some of these more volatile pesticides, I really don't see how we can use them safely. If we can't control their movement after they've been applied, how can we say that they're safe to use?
1: And you're seeing an impact on a much broader ecosystem. So, yes, we see impact on leaves, and you've got a great photo gallery on your website to show what the chemical trespass looks like. But I think what really struck me from the webinar and from your reports is the recognition that it doesn't stop with leaf injury, and leaf injury affects the whole plant or tree in this case. So, we've got tree death and what comes with that, impacts on birds, impacts on fruits and nuts. So you've got less nutritious fruit and nuts coming from these plants. So the impact of the drift seems so much larger than just leaf injury.
0: It is, and we have very little understanding of what it's looking like. What are those impacts throughout the ecosystem? We can see the tree death, we can see the tree dieback, we can see peach and apple orchard trees that are heavily impacted and may die from a drift event or multiple drift events. But what are the long-term impacts or the other more difficult to see impacts to insect populations, to migratory birds' ability to find enough large caterpillars to and healthy caterpillars to feed their young? All these things that we're not able to measure, but we know are occurring, these stressors, it's very concerning.
1: Have you tried to influence policy at all?
0: Year after year. And we do that in collaboration with partners from other states, offering data, talking to agency personnel, telling them what we're seeing on the ground, but also, as a state level, talking to our agencies, taking them on tours, and trying to work with our partners around the state to put forth pieces of legislation that might help lessen the severity and the prevalence of drift.
1: There's so much opportunity for people to work together, from people working in public health, people looking at child health in particular, people looking at the broader food system to come together over this issue. And there's a quote in one of your reports that says, once you see it, you can't unsee it. So kudos to you for helping us see this. You worked with the Xerces Society on a report called Drifting Towards Disaster, and that was, I think, 2018, 2019. And I'll provide a link to that. From all of the reports and testing that you've done, what are the most important messages that you want our audience to know?
0: I want the public to be able to recognize the impacts of drift, the symptoms of drift and trespass on their property or the places that they love. I want them to know that they should report it. And without reporting it and without documenting it, it is very hard to change a system that is harming the very places that we love and we live and the food that we grow. And so it does take individuals' action, knowledge, and information sharing to make any change, particularly in an issue that is as politically charged as this one.
1: Yeah. It's so interesting, this idea that you brought forth in the webinar of chronic long-term injury. What happens when a tree has been exposed year after year after year? Maybe at first it's leaf damage, and then over time there's the death of the tree, and how many people are making that connection? And then, as you talk about the economic, the environmental, the social and emotional costs to the chemical trespass. I mean, that there's a real loss to losing an orchard or a fruit tree on your property that has provided your family fruit for years. Suddenly it's compromised. It's hard emotionally. I don't think we talk about that enough.
0: No, we don't. And we're trying to share people's stories, stories of families that have been impacted this, whether it's a multi-generation family farm to landowners that are living in a house where their great grandfather planted the oak trees and they're watching them die. It's deeply upsetting to drive through these communities and see the tree canopies thinning and see all of this epicormic branching, these leaves coming out of the main branches of these trunks and sunlight filtering down where it used to be shade. And these communities have to pay a big price to take these old trees down. And no one is really accounting for that or paying attention to that. So we're trying to raise that awareness.
1: Yeah. Your Prairie Rivers Network organization is a wonderful resource, not just for people living in Illinois, but for all of us across the country in terms of recognizing what herbicide drift looks like and how it happens. And the fact that in your report, another thing that hit me was just how far the drift can happen. So, for example, I live in town. And so for me, it's a microcosm of what's going on in rural agricultural areas, because in towns, you've got turf management. And I remember I had a neighbor behind me who had her front lawn sprayed, and she didn't think that what was on her front lawn could possibly affect what was in my backyard. And what I learned from your research is that these herbicides can drift for thousands of feet.
0: Yeah, they can drift for miles, and most people don't understand that. And most people don't understand that even pesticides or herbicides that are applied to golf courses or to your lawn can impact lawns and trees in the community, gardens in the community. They don't always stay put. It doesn't have to happen while they're being applied. It certainly does at times if there's wind when the pesticides are being applied, but many of them can move off target afterwards and cause injury. And it has created a lot of tension in communities and between neighbors.
1: Yes, it has. And I wonder too about children. You tested playgrounds, for example, in schools, and you tested sites all over the state of Illinois. There wasn't one site that you tested that wasn't affected. And in Illinois, you found it looked like predominantly it was 2,4-D and atrazine. And we know atrazine is a strong endocrine disruptor. So this is extremely dangerous for children's developing bodies. I wonder how many pediatricians are aware of making the connection between children's health and what's going on in backyards and in agricultural fields. Have you worked at all with pediatric groups, physicians?
0: We haven't yet. We've certainly been spending a lot of time in the past 12, 14 months during the study, laying the groundwork and doing the outreach afterwards to make those connections and at least have personal conversations with them. Just have one-on-one conversations to try to start those relationships. But to my knowledge, here in Illinois, it's just not much of a concern in the public health arena. And I would like to see more conversations being held about pesticide drift and the impacts to humans.
1: I think the more we can connect those dots, the more power we'll have in changing policy, hopefully. But the work that you're doing makes visible what has been invisible. Also, the impact on birds. There's so many bird lovers, and I would think that they would be very interested in what's going on with regard to insect life and plant health and how that affects birds.
0: Yeah, absolutely. Many of our partners in other states that have been deeply concerned about this issue have been very concerned about insect populations. And in Nebraska and in the Dakotas, they're also very concerned about that. Nebraska's been doing a little bit of investigation into what does this mean for acorns and are they finding residues in the flesh of acorns? And they are. And so there's a lot more information that we need to gather, but we can't just gather information. We have to work on trying to solve this problem.
1: Yeah, well, the research is the basis of all that goes forward in proving the need to change policy. And I think, too, re-regionalizing our food system and having more biodiverse farming landscapes makes a whole lot of sense. And especially as the price of fossil fuel increases, it would make more sense to have more fruit and vegetable production closer to where we live rather than relying on shipping all of that from the West Coast.
0: Absolutely.
1: I want to talk briefly about language because we talk about chemical trespass, we talk about drift. What are the right terms to use, and when do we use one and not the other?
0: So, for the first several years, we were talking about herbicide drift and pesticide drift. And, as we discussed earlier, most people get confused about what's a herbicide, what's a pesticide, what's an insecticide. And really, what we wanted to elevate was the fact that this is trespass. Like these chemicals, and we just started using the term chemical, these chemicals are trespassing, whether it's on our public lands, our private lands, our organic farms, our non-genetically modified conventional farms. It's trespass. And that is why we started using that term, because we wanted to bring that into the public's eye.
1: Kim, we are out of time, but I wonder, is there one last message you want to leave our audience with?
0: Yeah, I think one of the reasons that we did the addendum to Hidden in Plain Sight and looked at parks and schoolyards was because we've been monitoring parks and schoolyards for a long time, as well as public spaces, but we really wanted to see how frequently these places were experiencing drift. And by monitoring them every month, we got a much better picture of that than just maybe a couple monitoring visits a year. And we wanted to bring that to the places that we all enjoy and that we frequent with our families so that people would look up at the trees and see if they look healthy and see if they could see injury and start thinking about it.
1: And make those connections between harm to our landscapes and harm to us, because ultimately we're connected. Well, we've got to close. I want to thank our listeners for joining us. Remind everyone that Food Sleuth Radio is produced by Dan Hemmelgarn for KOPN in Columbia, Missouri. But most of all, I want to thank my guest, Ms. Kim Ernt-Pitcher. She is Director of Ecological Health at Prairie Rivers Network, where she leads their pesticide and pollinator habitat conservation programs. She works in the state of Illinois and around the country to protect biodiversity and natural habitats from the threats of climate change, pollution, harmful land use practices, and habitat loss. Kim, thank you so much for your important work and for spending time with us today.
0: Pleasure to be here. Thank you so much.

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3: From the worlds of politics, arts, and entrepreneurship.
10: Change happens by acting as though the future that you are dreaming of is present now.
3: I'm Laura. And this is Laura Flanders and Friends. Welcome.
11: I thought of myself as an artist even when I was a child, because art was therapy for me. This educates the masses of young people to our struggle. As long as you are a freedom fighter, you fight for freedom. And that's what I'm going to do. Let the fire mold you to whatever you're going to be.
3: When Akinsanya Kambone's art show opened in Los Angeles in 2025, that city was emerging from some of the worst wildfires in its history. Residents had just experienced the deadly destruction of fire. Kambone's exhibition showcased something different, the transformative power of flames and smoke when cooked into extraordinary ceramics. Kambone, born Mark Teamer in Sacramento in 1946, is a former Marine, Black Panther, and art professor. In 2023, at the age of 77, he won the prestigious Moan Award, the top prize given by the Hammer Museum for his participation in their biennial show Made in LA. After that, a selection of Kambone's works were presented in a solo show in Beverly Hills at the celebrated Mark Selwyn Gallery. This May, I had a chance to visit them there, where I learned that his technique is a version of Japanese Reiku, which causes smoke to interact with glaze in unpredictable ways. The results, in this case, are intricate, surprising storytelling pieces that focus on suppressed histories of rebellion, vengeance, and rescue. Survival is a constant topic. And it's the standout theme of Kambone's life, too. He suffered polio as a child and turned to drawing to escape bullying and abuse. He served in Vietnam and became a lieutenant for culture for the Black Panther Party. In 1970, he was arrested in connection with the high-profile case of the Oak Park Four and spent a year incarcerated, accused of a capital crime, before being found not guilty at trial and released. He went on to earn a master's degree from Cal State Fresno and taught art for almost 30 years at Cal State Long Beach, as well as in a free youth art program he ran in his neighborhood. His one-man show will open at the New York Sculpture Center in May 2026. I visited Kambone in his studio in Long Beach earlier this year in a warehouse space with his dogs and kilns out back. The place was overflowing and alive with his work. Here's a clip from the documentary produced by the Hammer Museum on Kambone's life, Akinsanya Kambone, The Hero Avenges.
11: Some things I think men are just not supposed to understand. I think we just have to go with the flow. I've got so many of these things here. I mean, it's thousands of them. And each one of them has a different spiritual force. And as long as I'm doing that work, I don't worry about anything happening to me. I look at meditating and prayer as the same thing. The only thing is that when I meditate and pray, I don't ask God for anything. I thank Him for everything He's already done. I thank the ancestor spirits for everything they've done, because they've kept me alive and doing this work all these years, and I'm still doing it. And there's nothing, what else can they give me? I got life, man. And that's a blessing enough.
3: Akinsanya Kambone, what an incredible pleasure to be here with you. I am meeting you in your extraordinary studio. We are in very stressful times. There's a lot of fear out there.
11: Yeah.
3: So I'm coming to you as a survivor to talk about surviving and stories of survival, because it seems to me you have both survived more things than the average person,
11: yeah.
3: And you also are now making work about what it takes to survive and resist. How would you describe yourself?
11: My name is Akinsanya Cambone, which is a Yoruba name. Akinsanya is. Cambone is West African, and it means of the people. So anybody who has that name among the revolutionary segment of our society, if you have the name Cambone or Shakur, those were the revolutionary last names for people in the struggle. I remember I had polio when I was 3. The left side of my face and my body was paralyzed. I was thinking that the fact that I had polio when I was 3, it left me with all these disabilities, that when I got my draft notice, when I told them that I had polio, they should have said, okay, we don't want you, reject. But they didn't do that. I told them I had polio. And they said, well, don't worry about it. We're going to put you right up front anyway. I said, oh. So I stopped complaining. I didn't understand nothing about the world. I couldn't even spell communism. They told me he was going to fight communism in Vietnam. They just said, we got to go fight the Vietnamese because they're trying to take over in Vietnam. They're going to come over here and enslave us again. That's what they told us. When I got to Vietnam, they gave me a secondary MOS, 1461. That was a combat illustrator. I would go out in the field and fight, and I had to retain all the images that I had seen in the field. And I had to draw them when I got back. A lot of the drawings that I did were so gory and bloody that the people I turned them into shredded them, destroyed them, threw them in the dumpster.
4: That was a clip from the documentary Akinsanya Cambone, The Hero Avenges, produced by the Hammer Museum.
3: Your survival story didn't stop there.
11: No, it didn't. I know that I survived the Boy Scouts of America.
3: You mean the white
11: Boy Scouts, yeah. I guess maybe it was an embarrassment for them to have these 5 little black Boy Scouts with only the hats and white T-shirts and Levi's. So we go to the meetings, it might have been an embarrassment for them. But then they were having a big meeting. They wanted everybody to come to this meeting with Boy Scouts from all over Sacramento. And they gave all the Boy Scouts a little cord about that long, little cord. They said, okay, everybody, we're tying these knots. So this guy was from Arkansas. He was the regional director for the Boy Scouts for the Southern region. And he gets up on the stage and he has a big old rope. He showed us how to tie the hangman's noose. And I was so proud of my little hangman's noose. And I held it up like that and he saw me in the back. And he came back there sitting with my friends. He grabbed me by my little arm. He walked me up on the stage. I thought he was gonna show everybody how good I tied my knot. He got me to the edge of the stage, which is about 4 feet high. He walked to the front of the stage. He put that big ass rope that he had around my neck and he kicked me off the stage and held it with 2 hands. And I was choking and I was trying to smile. But then when my breath got cut off and I couldn't breathe, I started choking. Then I remember blacking out. And I remember coming to, and then I finally got so scared, I ran. I jumped off the stage and took off running. They tried to catch me, man, but I was getting away. I got out the door and ran out in the field, and I laid down and cried. And that was... That just reminds me of stuff that happened. My great-grandmother, Mama Tannehill, she was from Texas. She come out from Dallas, Texas, along with the rest of the family. Because she had a son, she had 2 sons, Frank and Jesse Tannehill. Frank Tannehill became a musician. He's a blues musician. His brother, Jesse, was lynched by the Klan. They lynched him. And the family had to get the hell out of Texas, and they moved to California.
3: There's another time that the state tried to kill you.
11: That was later on. That was for murder. They said I killed a police officer. And it was devastating because I know so much about the history of this country when it comes to the criminal justice system and how unfair it is. And I have never seen anybody black accused of that crime, murder, and acquitted. I never saw it. And I didn't plan on seeing it. My father left when I was 2 years old. I didn't see him. Just one day my dad was gone. My mother didn't know where he was. At going to Vietnam and getting out of Vietnam and being in the Panther Party and getting arrested for the murder of a police officer in Oak Park, I'm fighting for my life.
3: You're on death row at this point.
11: Yes, I'm on death row at this point. It's Sacramento County Jail death row. They have a wing on the third floor for everybody who's going to San Quentin's death row if they're convicted. So that's where I was. 3 West 6, that was my cell. 3 West 6, that was my cell number. When they brought me down to see him, he said, growing up all my life, I've seen black men lynched, castrated, burned alive. I ain't never seen nobody charged with what you charged with that come out of it unscathed. So I figured it was going to be my last chance to see you alive.
3: Now, you were acquitted.
11: I was.
3: And you were released.
11: I was.
3: And I've asked you to mention these stories just to remind people in this moment how much a person can survive, how much a person can go through and be here and be making incredible art. When did you first think of yourself as an artist going through all of this? Or did you ever have a moment?
11: I thought of myself as an artist even when I was a child, because art was therapy for me. When I was in kindergarten, when I would get all the teasing and the bullying on the play yard, I wouldn't want to go out to play. I'd sit at my desk and stay and draw. But I used to always seem like I would always take the side of the underdog.
3: You continued to tell stories through your art in Vietnam.
11: Yes, I did.
3: And afterwards.
11: Yes.
4: This is Laura Flanders and Friends. Today's guest is artist Akinsanya Kambone. Earlier this year, Laura visited his studio in Long Beach, California, overflowing with ceramic works that embody suppressed histories of colonization and liberation. A former Marine, Black Panther, and art professor, Kambone brings the past into the present with fire and clay. Up next, he shares what led him to join the Black Panther Party and become the lieutenant for culture. You can watch this episode and see select gallery works and clips from Akinsanya Kambone, The Hero of Enges, a documentary made on his life, produced by the Hammer Museum, at lauraflanders.org. We invite you to subscribe to our newsletter, where you'll receive information on all of our web exclusives, including the podcast of the full Uncut conversation with Akinsanya Kambone. The discussion continues, but first here's Long Ride Home by Us Three from their full-length album Soundtrack, courtesy of the artist.
3: What was your role in the Black Panthers, and how did you get associated with the Black Panthers?
11: I heard about the Black Panthers initially when I was in Vietnam. We had these soul sessions every Wednesday. The older brothers who realized that they had drafted a lot of Marines in 1965, 66, and some of us were illiterate. We could not read. So they would read the Stars and Stripes to us and try to let us know what was going on with the war and what's going on back in the States. And so that's where I start understanding the importance of knowing how to read is, because I knew I couldn't. So when I got out of the Marine Corps, I had an interest in the Black Panther Party. I was curious. I know they had a funeral for Bobby Hutton, and I know that happened when I was in Camp Pendleton. And Marlon Brando was at the funeral. And I was like, damn. So I'm really interested now, you know, because I kind of like Marlon Brando a little bit.
6: As I myself as a white man have got a long way to go and a lot to learn. I haven't been in your place. I haven't suffered the way you've suffered. I'm just beginning to learn the nature of that experience. And somehow that has to be translated to the white community now. Time's running out for everybody.
11: I knew a guy that was in the Panther Party, and he was always trying to get me to come to one of their meetings, and I'd always say, no, I ain't got time, I gotta do this, gotta do that. So they were really trying to recruit me. And I know why, because I did a drawing for the group called Association for Black Unity, ABU. I did this drawing of a Panther, a Muslim, a NAACP person, a Urban League person, all shaking hands together, all the different organizations. And they liked it. So they were trying to recruit me into the Black Panther Party.
3: And they were successful.
11: Yes.
3: So how did your image of the Panthers change from the reality? Like, how was your impression before you found yourself a member different from what you discovered once you did join?
11: I found they didn't have the weaponry that I thought they had, and they didn't know how to use the weapons that they had. With the military experience that I had, being trained in the Marine Corps, I know how to shoot. I know what sight alignment is. I know all that. So I'm qualified to teach that.
3: But what else?
11: They had the courage. And I saw the courage that these young brothers and sisters had, and I couldn't believe it. I said, but I can't let them go out there by themselves because they're just going to get killed, which they probably would have. So I started using the stuff that I learned in Vietnam, I learned in the Marine Corps. I started teaching military drill to the Panthers. I started teaching weapon safety to the Panthers. You know, we ain't never had nobody get accidentally shot by no Panthers.
3: And at the end of the day, you become a lieutenant for culture.
11: I became the lieutenant of culture, yes.
3: And what did that involve?
11: That involved working directly under Emory Douglas, who was the minister of culture. And I would turn in my drawings that I did to him, and he would publish them in the newspaper. And we got a lot of old publishing. I tried to get the original drawings back, and they said, well, they were in a barn in somebody's garage, and it caught on fire, and all of them burned up.
3: Well, some things survive.
11: Well,
3: the coloring book.
11: The coloring book did survive, yeah.
3: Talk about that.
11: It was a project that I actually did on my own, and I took it to Oakland and let Bobby Seale look at it. He got all excited. Oh, this is great. I said, but it's not finished. I said, I'm trying to finish. Oh, it's finished enough.
3: What was the goal of it?
11: The goal was to teach people our history. That's what I didn't know. That's when I learned about the history of the slave rebellions when I was in Vietnam. It made me proud because I learned that our people resisted. We didn't do like they said. We just sang and danced and ate watermelon. That's what they told us. That's what you see in all the Step and Fetch It movies and Shirley Temple. And you see all this stuff and you realize that we rebelled. That kind of gives you a sense of pride that you didn't just accept the exploitation of your people. You fought against it. We had people that fought against it. So I felt prideful. And I felt that other young African-American men and women could look at this coloring book as a history book and just see the part where we fought against slavery. That was the main part I tried to emphasize.
3: You've got your pictures here, your paintings, but this focus on the ceramic work.
11: Uh-huh.
3: What drew you to the ceramics? Is there something about the kiln, the fire, the smoke?
11: That process of raku is you get brought into that. I'm doing this raku, man, and I pull these things out of the fire. You don't know what you're gonna get. You pull them out, man, and you get all these metallic lusters and coppers and silvers and golds. It's so beautiful. And that's what I'm after. And you get addicted to that. And I'd say I am addicted.
3: I mean, it seems metaphorical also in terms of the beauty that comes out of going through the fire.
11: Exactly.
3: But maybe I'm being too metaphorical here.
11: No, there's a spiritual thing connected with that fire and then the drums, and I can understand it. You will get drummers over here to sit out there with their drums and some people dancing, drumming and dancing. And the drums call the ancestor spirits into the kiln. And they go into the fire and they get in there with the pieces. And they imbue the pieces with his ancestor's spirit. And I can feel his presence, and I love it, you know. I was out there one time, and we pulled a piece out, and we put it on this metal table, and we hit it with the hose. It was some shackled up men and women. They had chains around their necks. After we hit it with the water started boiling because it was so hot, and it had, the mouths were open, and you could hear these things start screaming like women and children, women wailing. And I didn't hear it at first. My dogs heard it. I had two Doberman Pinschers out there. They heard it. Their ears went up, and they took off running. I said, what's wrong with them dogs? And then I heard it. And I called my friend. I said, Derek, get over here, man. Listen to this. And you could hear these women wailing. And I said, oh, my God, this thing. And I took it. I brought it down here after that happened. I set it on the table. A guy came in from Senegal. A friend of mine brought him in, and we're talking. And I told him about the piece. He said, oh, yeah, yeah. He said, that's Kumba Castile. I said, Kumba Castile? I said, what is that? He says, that's the female wailing spirit of Gory Island, where they had the birthing room for the women that were pregnant. Oh, my God, man. I said, damn, I don't know where this is coming from, but it's coming from someplace. I didn't really realize where it actually came from until 1994, when I actually did go to Gory Island. Well, I went before that, but I went to Elmina Castle in Ghana. I went to Elmina and Cape Coast Castle, and me and my wife went in there. And I went down in there.
3: And that was where the enslaved Africans were held before they were forced onto the Middle Passage.
11: Exactly. Some spiritual things happened to me in there. So I go in this big dungeon. They said it was over 500 Africans in there. And somebody put some candles on an altar up there. And I got on my knees and I started meditating. And I'm not a, even though I was an ordained minister, I am an ordained minister, I'm not that into spiritual stuff like that. Not the Bible and not the Koran, but I'm down here and I'm on my knees. And all of a sudden, I hear this woman say, we've been waiting for you. And look, this is getting messed out of me. I looked up, and I saw all these spirits around the room. And a woman was doing the talking. She said, we need you to teach our children who were stolen about our history, about our culture, and about our religions. And I thought about that, and I said to myself, I didn't say a word. I said, but I don't know nothing about that. I thought that. And she said, don't worry. She could hear what I thought. She said, we have been guiding your hands. I said, oh, my God. So I backed up. I said, okay. As long as you guide my hands, baby, I'm with you.
7: Power concedes nothing without a demand. It never has, and it never will. That's like when we were slaves on the plantation. If it hadn't have been for Nat Turner, Denmark Vesa, Gabriel Prosser, Boot Mondutty, and all the ones that rebelled against slavery, we'd still be slaves today. Power concedes nothing without a demand. It never has, and it never will.
4: That was a clip from the documentary Akinsanya Cambone, The Hero Avenges, produced by the Hammer Museum.
3: So what's the role, what's the work that art does in this context?
11: Art educates the masses of people, not just black, not black or white or Asian. This educates the masses of young people to our struggle, to how long this struggle and how it's connected. Because if you look at some of the work here, you can see how all this stuff is connected. You can see all of it is connected, and you will be amazed at some of the things that you see.
3: So my last question I ask everybody on the show is, what do you think is the story that the future will tell of this moment? Looking forward, I don't know, 50 years, 100 years, what do you think the future will say about us now?
11: I think the future is going to say of those of us who participated in the struggle on the right side, they're going to have nothing but good things to say about us. But those who were traitors, those who betrayed the people's struggle, they're not going to have nothing positive to say about them. Matter of fact, they might be old, in a wheelchair or whatever, and little kids are going to be throwing rocks at them. And that's what they deserve.
3: All right, now, because you said that, I have one follow-up question.
11: Okay.
3: which is just to young people out there who might look at you and say, well, look at the long, long fight you had and all the aspirations you had and the people that you worked with and you did the right thing, and we're here. And so what's the point?
11: Well, everybody lives and everybody dies. It's not how long he or she lives to die. It's what you do between birth and death, what you do in between. And as long as you are a freedom fighter, you fight for freedom. And that's what I'm gonna do. I don't feel like I've lost anything. If I would've kept living, I was gonna get 78 anyway. And I might get 79, who knows? The way my luck's been running. I don't know, but we'll just see. Let's just hope that other people pick up the baton and wanna carry the fight.
3: And get beautiful in the fire.
11: Exactly. Let the fire mold to whatever you're gonna be.
3: I could have talked with Akinsanya Cambone for hours, as recipients of our free podcast will hear when they receive the full uncut version of our conversation through their newsfeed. Akinsanya is simply full of stories, especially history stories. He seems to know the name of every freedom fighter there ever was on every continent across the centuries. He cares about history because history means that much to him, like the history of his great-great-grandfather, who was a participant in the 1811 so-called German Coast Uprising, in which enslaved Africans walked off their plantation and were joined by hundreds more, marching their way to freedom across Louisiana. Akinsanya's relative was caught and beheaded, and his head was put on a spike, ostensibly to intimidate others to come. But the story didn't intimidate Cambone. It empowered him and gave him a new sense of what he and his people were capable of. Akinsanya cares as much about history and revealing suppressed and repressed histories as Donald Trump and his administration seem to care about suppressing them. In this time, we seem to be living through a fire on exactly that topic of history. But spending time with Cambone has me convinced some stories, some history, like some people, will never be suppressed. And some beauty can come out of all this fire. You can find my full uncut conversation with Akinsanya through subscribing to our free podcast or the information's at our website. In the meantime, stay kind, still curious. Stay kind, stay curious. Till the next time. For Laura Flanders and friends, I'm Laura. 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
3: This show is produced by yours truly, Laura Flanders, along with Sabrina Artel, Jeremiah Cothran, Veronica Delgado, Erica Harley, Jeanette Hernandez, Jeannie Hopper, Sarah Miller, Nat Needham, David Neumann, and Rory O'Connor.
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1: Partly sunny skies today, with high temperatures around 68. Mostly cloudy overnight, with showers developing in the early morning hours and lows around 55 degrees. Showers are likely throughout the day Sunday, with highs around 66. This is WRFI.
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0: It is Hard Knock Radio. David D hanging out with you this afternoon. We started a conversation yesterday with Boots Riley, filmmaker, musician. You know him from the group The Coup. Couldn't quite finish, couldn't get everything in. So we want to, you know, make do today. And then we have some more good conversation coming up later on in the afternoon. But we do want to pick up where we left off with Boots Riley. So pull up a chair, turn up your radio, tell a friend as we're about to throw down. Davey D, Boots Riley, Hard Knock Radio.
1: So the Chorus program is a dark money program that funded supposedly to put out the thoughts of the DNC, but it says that it's nonpartisan. But you know what they know about it is it like considers itself centrist of some sort, right? Whatever that means. And what documents revealed and testimony revealed is that they were paying influencers $9,000 a month.
2: Yeah.
1: And that they were having meetings with influencers twice a week. And the influencers had to, you know, basically tell them who they were going to meet with, tell them who they were going to endorse, and all these sorts of things. They don't necessarily know for sure what the content of those things, those meetings were, but it was said to keep people on this program. Now, what they do know is that the influencers that were exposed as being part of this, that what they were doing was punching left. When you look at their social media profile, they were punching left, and so very, very likely the money was spurred by some scare about DSA stuff. But it also went way more radical, punched way more left of even the DSA.
0: Right,
1: and that they keep having, and that's just one program. That's one program. Apparently, because I talked to the writer of that article, Taylor Lawrence, and she said, well, that's just the one that I reported on, but they've got a bunch of these, you know.
0: Right. And, well, you yourself, you know, to give you credit, you yourself exposed this when you did the whole thing around Oakland State of Mind and Bay Area State of Mind, which came at a time when, you know, there was all this propaganda going online about demonizing Oakland and basically a precursor to the Chorus thing, because it was like this progressive politics is what's ruining Oakland.
1: And I'll tell you, let me just a few things about that, because I questioned them. I said, look, I know there's two adult men doing this and you do it all day. You post these things. Some of them are about getting retribution against, you know, against people that do bipping, you know, calling for vigilante justice, things like that. A lot of people in the comments, that some of them that are openly police, like you look on their profile and they're saying, yeah, I'm a cop. And then others that were bots, one that I ended up exposing as not being that, but saying that they were from Oakland. Anyway, so I asked them, I said, you got two people doing this all day. Mm-hmm. How do you pay your bills? And they were like, well, we sell t-shirts.
0: Yeah.
1: And I was like, well, I know from doing music and trying to make a living selling the t-shirts from that group that was somewhat popular, that you're going to have to sell tens of thousands of t-shirts in order to make a living doing that.
0: Yeah.
1: And this is a Bay Area thing. I have never seen anybody wearing your t-shirts.
0: Yeah.
1: Like, where are they going? And they said, well, we can prove it to you. We're going to we can show you that we're making money. And if you went on their site, the shirts were generic, right? They were like, you know, and they weren't even actual shirts on there. They were like the promise to whatever you call it. Like, they weren't yet printed or whatever. So I was like, okay. They were like, we'll show you that we're getting the money from the shirts. And I said, well, can you show me who it is, what areas they're coming from that are buying the shirts? And then that's when they ended the conversation, right?
0: Right.
1: So that lines up with The Intercept. that's probably what you were about to talk about. The
0: Yeah.
1: Intercept did an expose some years ago, and for those that don't know, the Intercept is a highly regarded investigative journalism magazine, award-winning, and they basically showed that all these police unions came together in the wake of George Floyd and decided to hire publicists
0: Yeah.
1: to go to the local news and local areas and pitch stories about a rising crime rate, even when there wasn't one.
0: And let me just, before you continue, let me, San Francisco had nine. We did a whole thing. We had a author come on about propaganda, talking about all that. So they had nine.
1: Nine what?
0: They had nine publicists. They had a
1: Oh,
0: dedicated
1: wow.
0: person that goes around and
1: Wow.
0: films people. So there was all these things. This is around the same time that all this stuff is happening, right?
1: Wow.
0: And so, you know, what you started to find, and this is, you know, what you started to find was that people had these very clear pictures of quote unquote crimes taking place, right? It's like, damn, you know, somebody was right there to get this picture. You could see the shards of glass. So it was confusing at first until there was a gathering of people from all around the country who do preventative work. You know, these are street folks, formerly incarcerated folks who come together and they interrupt their

0: that is being funded, you know, we didn't know at the time, but it's being well funded and is designed to really be disruptive, depending upon where you are at. So in the South, it was being, you know, some places they were disrupting black leadership. So in Atlanta, Houston, all that. In the Bay, it was around progressive leadership, but it was all coming at the same message with similar type of themes, with like, you can't do anything in Atlanta, can't do anything in Houston, can't do anything in Memphis, with folks who, you know, we now know were being hired to go around and show the worst of what is happening. Doom and gloom is what we could call it, but people were collecting big checks. But you had blown the whistle what was happening locally, you know, which I thought was important. But to your point about the chorus program,
1: Yeah,
0: you
1: so
0: know.
1: it's there's a lot of stuff, you know, that I think, you know, to a certain extent, there's been a big change in the last 10 years to where I think how radical folks actually are willing to the radical ideas and movements people are willing to ally themselves with were taken for granted by many in power. Like, so they didn't do so. For instance, Sorry to Bother You came out at a time, you know, even though I wrote it while Obama was in office, it came out when Trump was in office. So there were a lot of sort of liberal ideas of like, okay, we need to kind of be resistance to Trump. And people looked at the movie, and they didn't know the difference between a protest and a strike. So they were like, oh, there's a protest movie. You know, and it was only afterward, with its effect that happened once it was shown, that people could tell that it was a radical politic. And similarly, I would say, now this is a longer amount of time, this just tells you, this is also about this what you started with things being changed, things being heightened. When we tried to do Occupy Oakland Fast Food Workers Union, where we decided we were going to back up anyone attacked at those jobs for forming a union by occupying the place and shutting it down, we were passing out flyers, and at one point we were at the West Oakland McDonald's, and we handed a flyer, and a dude came and took one. He was a manager. He was like, "Let me see this." And then he read it, and then he held the flyer up high and spoke in a loud voice to the whole everybody working behind at the kitchen, saying, "This is what we need," right? And that's because there had never been a fast food workers union attempted to be organized, you know, not in any known capacity. So McDonald's wasn't training their managers about, you know, what side of that struggle they should be on. I guarantee you that since then, since it became an SEIU thing and all of that, and there's been way more strikes and movement, that any manager that works at any McDonald's has a different way of handling those things because they've been trained. So what I'm saying is, what we're talking about right now is a heightened amount of funding or propaganda to try to explain what the problems are, so that they aren't explained in a way that has to do with needing more struggle around it, more class struggle, more struggle on the job, at the point where the at the point where the power is, which is at the point of exploitation. I mean,
0: Are you concerned that part of that propaganda campaign coming from those dark money sites or what have you would take, and I think they've already started in the past, take things that are sacred, take things that are important, and put a new definition to it and maybe dilute. So let me give you an example. When Obama was running, there were campaigns to connect him and be like, you know, there's Marcus Garvey, there's Martin, there's Malcolm, there's Obama, and make them sound like they were like this thorough line, like somehow Obama.

0: with like the new Malcolm, right? Now we can have a thing like we have this progressivism, right? So you have your DSA, but maybe we can put something up there that is kind of DSA-like, use similar language,
1: Oh,
0: but
1: I
0: then
1: mean,
0: dilute it and move it in a whole other direction
1: I'm
0: that is
1: sure
0: actually counter.
1: all those things are on the table, as always, and that's always going to be the case. I mean, and especially as something becomes more popular, that's what's going to be. I mean, there are. In the same sense that there are people that are a lot more people calling themselves communists, for instance, sometimes they'll have a very similar idea of organizing and of what actual struggling for social change is as what we would have called liberal before, right? It's just that some of these terms are now more accepted, right? And so that's just part of the thing, the only way you can fight that is making sure that the struggles that we're engaging with have to do with building a base in the communities that you're working with. So whether it's on the job, like it's not just all quote unquote politics. It's working with getting to know people, working with people that you know, being around. Being there and organizing around winnable campaigns. That doesn't mean you win. That means that it was possible to win. And so therefore what that guards against, what that means is that you can learn from the mistakes. That means that you're forming organizations that are able to link these things together. I mean, that doesn't mean that, but that's also what we need.
0: But you
1: We
0: know,
1: need.
0: but I think the benefit to all that in is that you build community.
1: Yeah, exactly.
0: And when you build community, that becomes a strength. I
1: And
0: know we
1: that's
0: don't
1: also
0: have.
1: so much about what the movie I Love Boosters is about. The movie is about loneliness and about how these struggles are actually what we're doing. When we
0: It's linked.
1: fight to when we make our problems, we fight an intertwined battle that handles our problems. We're also saying that there are others in the same place with us that we're fighting along, and that also fights loneliness.
0: You know, that lets you go, Boots Riley. You talked about, the introduction of terms or or terms becoming familiar with people that may have been avoided some years ago. Socialism, communism, all that. Dialectic materialism. That was a new word. I was like, what is that? But it's in the movie. So what is that, and where do you want to see that go?
1: Where do I want to see that aspect of it go? I think the idea is important, dialectical materialism. And also, if people have seen the movie and you didn't see the post-credit scene, then you need to watch it again and see the post-credit scene because it's part of this discussion. But what we, when we're talking about what our battle is, what our plan is, and even with the plan I laid out about we need a mass militant radical labor movement that builds to this point where we're able to have power and ways to move the levers of power, and then it turns into something more radical, more revolutionary, and creates this world in which the people democratically control the wealth that we create with our labor. We're talking about going through things that might seem like we're going through the same thing, right? It's like, oh, here we are again. Here we are again. And that is the kind of outlook that sometimes kills movements. Understanding that we're at a new place because we've been to the other place before. So, for instance, we're going to have COINTELPRO-like attacks against us and already are, right? But we're at a different place because of everything we've been through. since then, and we're at a higher point. So that is where the dialectical materialism helps with that. It also helps with deciding what kinds of campaigns we want, what kinds of, what are the, where, you know, we talk about the big point of contradict, what's the main contradiction under capitalism? And that's the exploitation of labor. How do we organize in that main contradiction, which would be the most effective? And it's what I've talked about here. So having an analysis, having a way to use dialectical materialism to analyze things is an important tool. And I want to say this about that real quick, because the way I explain dialectical materialism in I Love Boosters uses a triad method, which is thesis. It's just a little thing that leads people to more study, hopefully. And people have come up to me with books that are like, hey, I just started reading because of that, you know. Right. But the point is, it says thesis and antithesis, synthesis. And some people have been like, oh, that's this Fichtean fallacy that blah, blah, blah. And the reason that there's pushback against that from folks that learned philosophy through academia, from some folks that learned it through that, is because often philosophy in academia is taught as the history of academics talking to each other. And it's not taught as the history of how pedagogically it was able to be taught the best and what the effects were in different situations. So in reality, that triad method was something that folks like Althusser and in Russia and Soviet Union were picked by the cadre that was around Lenin to go around the Soviet Union and taught it to millions. And then in China, Li Da in the 20s and 30s during the Chinese Revolution was using that successfully. So this version is the version that was successfully able to get to millions, maybe hundreds of millions of people, and help them understand and help them start or carry on revolutions. Whereas the other version is the version where professors are having a hard time having 30 people in their class hold it in enough to be able to explain it to other folks. So,
0: right.
1: You know, that so I picked a certain thing, and I think it is part of, you know, having theory is part of actual practice, and you know, we have to use what we know from the practice and what's worked before in order to be here.
0: And I think you do a good job in giving it in layman's terms, this visualization.
1: And for for people to laugh during the whole movie, you know, I sat and watched the movie 50 times between South by Southwest and the opening day. I went on tour with it and watched it all over the place. And hearing people laugh from the beginning of the movie to the end of the movie, you know, that's part of where I'm able to say that this is my best work, because not only does it handle a lot of these things that we're talking about, but it it doesn't shy away from saying, hey, I'm here talking to you about this. It's something where people are just enjoying themselves as they do it, and
0: empowered. It ain't quote unquote preachy. You know, if some people like to be dismissive, so does preaching. No, that was funny. You know, first of all, is there something else in the works? Because I know you're always like 10 years ahead.
1: Yeah, I did a lot of writing during COVID, and I also sold a few scripts before then too. So
0: okay.
1: Working on those things, you know.
0: You can't tell us. That's a nice way of not telling us what you have in the works.
1: I can't really tell you. I mean, One of them has been leaked online, but I
0: Oh,
1: can't
0: okay.
1: really talk about that. The other one, what can I say? Is all I can say is it's connected to New Jersey and Detroit
0: Okay.
1: and Oakland. So, and
0: I'm gonna trust the process.
1: So that's all I can say.
0: Lastly, we forget you're a damn good musician. You got anything on the works with that?
1: No, actually, I don't, because I was supposed to make one song per episode for I'm a Virgo, and I planned to like get in the studio for an hour a day over a period of 6 months, and that's how I would do it. I was in the studio in that 6 months period for at the most 4 hours, right?
0: Yeah.
1: And yeah, just the amount of time is not there. And I'll just say the difference is this. Look, Sorry to Bother You, the movie, we got, let's see, at least about 20 million people have seen that movie so far.
0: Okay.
1: I Love Boosters, and that's after Sorry to Bother You has been out for 8 or 9 years now. I Love Boosters has only been out for a few months, and over 2 million people have seen it. And we're still early in the thing because we're about to release it internationally in October.
0: Okay.
1: So our whole box office story isn't done there. But the point is yeah, once it does that, hit streaming, the amount of people that I'm dealing with the films are just, I can't like pass that up
0: No, no,
1: because
0: no, no, no.
1: it's a
0: You gotta,
1: bigger thing. And
0: and
1: also,
0: it,
1: I don't know. I'm trying to figure out what kind of music I would make right now because, people my age, they want to be nostalgic. And they want the old stuff. And I've always never been like looking back. All of that was part of our problems is that
0: yeah, but that's
1: our albums would always be something new the
0: but
1: next
0: you
1: year.
0: got a new generation, so they'll be hip to whatever it is that you put out. I'll say this, man, this is my dream thing. I want to see Boots, Rhyme Coogler, and Ice Cube all sitting in a room and coming up with a series. That's what I want to
1: You
0: see.
1: know, here's the thing. That's like three drummers being in a band. Like I like to go to their shows and we hang out afterward, but I don't know how that will work.
0: That's what I said, a series. A series can't be one movie because it's too much creativity and thing, but I want to see the series, man. I want to see the epic series. I don't know what it would be, but I'm just, why can't I dream? Why can't I have an imagination? Why
1: Well,
0: can't
1: maybe. Ryan is working in TV now. So,
0: There you go. And bring Shanaka in there to add some extra flavor. Come on, man. Three the hard way, Shanaka, Boots, and Ryan. I'm gonna let you roll, brother.
1: All right. Peace.
0: Peace out.

0: want to bring attention to an event that is going to be taking place in a couple of weeks. It is the Afro Latinx concert. It's hosted by good friend of the show, you know her, you love her, Gina Madrid. And it has an all-star lineup featuring everybody from Los Racos to Bayonix to DJ Ladies and on and on and on. Joining us to talk about this is Gina, who is hosting, and David Senyas. I hope I pronounced it correctly. Is it pronounced that way?
1: David
0: David?
1: Science.
2: David Science. Yeah, David
0: David
2: Science.
0: Science. Okay, I was kind of in the ballpark a little bit. This is interesting that you're having this concert because there's been a little bit of, well, miss history, and hopefully people have been correcting the history. A lot of conversation in recent days around Fat Joe and his use of the N-word. And with that, he's noted, look, I'm Afro-Latino. And people have had these debates where it's ranged from folks saying there's no such thing as Afro-Latino. And, my understanding is that, wait a second, well, you just erased like all sorts of history and just kind of diminished political struggle that had centered, the word Afro in front of indigenous, communities, Afro-Cuban, Afro, Nicaraguan and all that. And so I thought it was kind of cool that you all are having a concert, obviously not in response to this, but on time in time. And so when we talk about Afro-Latino, as an umbrella term, what does that mean? And what education do people have so we don't have the reducing of something that's been a part of struggle and has been a political outlet for a very long time?
2: Well, get out like the thing, the meaning of this gathering is basically that, telling that stories and telling stories of the Afro-Latino community and the stories of like that, and in the same times where, or even probably before, people, the Europeans came to North America, also happened in South America and Central America, where the African, and when there was the slaves and all that, they came to South America too, and then all of those, they colonized all of those areas where the indigenous people lived, and then those communities, fought also and got together, and then that's where we are part of that history, And then and there's a large range of people in history and culture that came from that, and then there's not only in Central America and all the pieces, all the countries of Latin America is where all this happened, and all that culture and that understanding has been telling by has been said by with the music, with the food, with the dances, all of those histories has been told like that. That's what we it's been shared with through that, this history. And then one thing that like surprised me here in like San Francisco, I came from Ecuador. I'm from Ecuador, and I came here 22 years ago, and I love, I fall in love with the city and stayed here. But then one thing that surprised me was that, people here in North America don't really understand, like the history of Latin America too much, and people will also like, think that I will be, Mexican,
0: Right.
2: that I speak Spanish, but also then if you speak Spanish, then you're Mexican, or you speak Mexican. So
0: Right.
2: that people only sees us as,
0: Well,
2: Mexican, which
0: that's kind of a geographical thing. You
2: there's a
0: go back
2: geographic
0: east,
2: thing,
0: yeah. You go back east, everybody thinks you're Puerto Rican, so that's
2: right?
0: the
2: And everybody
0: dominant,
2: thinks, exactly, everybody thinks in Florida, they think of Florida or that part, and either you think it's Puerto Rican or Cuban
0: Cuban.
2: or
0: Right.
2: you're from. So then, and I noticed in this, and then the reason we created this festival also too, it was that I created this festival here in the Bayview, specifically in the Bayview district in San Francisco. Is we had our first concert there, and then people were surprised that, you know, black people speak Spanish. They were like, you speak Spanish? Like, well, they were surprised, you know. Or and like, is there like people didn't like I noticed that people didn't understand that, you know, black people that in Bayview don't they didn't understand they didn't know that people speak Spanish, or like that was surprising for them, you know. So it was you know, it was cool that, you know, we should bring this to this community so people understand and learn, you know, about this history, you know, that is important to tell. And there's a large community here in the Bay Area that, you know, it's been you know, kind of like ignored in a way. I haven't seen an Afro Latino, you know, concert or like celebration here in the Bay in my years here, kind of like not in a biggest exposition, you know, like not like other events are, you know.
0: Right.
2: And
0: Well, I think, you know, in the phone is going in and out again. So just so you know, I'm gonna toss a question to Gina, but I think it's always fascinating to me that the education that we receive intentionally dilutes, if not completely ignores, the stories of our neighbors to the south and in other parts of the world. We're made as a requirement to learn about quote unquote classical Greece and classical Rome, right? And we're made to know the quote unquote explorers who came over to these places to colonize us. And so you know, we know there's a difference between France and England, and we know that there were skirmishes between that, and we know about Sweden and Finland and all those places. But when it comes to indigenous folks, both in this country and south of the border, we hardly know the names. You know, you would be hard pressed if you asked the average person to name five nations. I hate the word tribe, but five nations that are within the US. You know, that are indigenous. And they might be like Comanche, you know, and that's it. You know, it's, you know, maybe Ohlone because we do the land celebrations here, you know, acknowledgments. But above the names, what do we know? What was their system of governance? How did they get along? What was the mixture, you know, since you pointed out that enslaved Africans and indigenous folks often fought together, lived together, you know, intermarried the whole nine. And so there's a presence that way. Do you know the name of those folks in Brazil? You know, what, you know, all that sort of stuff has been intentionally hidden. And so when we want to have a situation as we do now, where people are trying to divide, it's real easy to do that now. You know, oh man, they just trying to steal black culture or something. Somebody will say something ignorant like that. Or as you pointed out, I can't believe you speak Spanish. You know, the irony of that, we're both speaking the colonizers' language. English ain't no, English ain't no, you know, breakthrough language. It's a colonizers' language, and so is Spanish, you know, speaks for Nahua or something like that. Then we might be able to be like, so we're all subjected to that. And I'll lastly say, I don't think people understand the extent of colonialism and the terror and the discombobulation that it left people, you know, how it left people upended. You know, it's a different side of the coin that, you know, we have when we talk about slavery. Both systems, you know, damaged people. And I'm glad that you all are doing something to help shed that ignorance, bring people together, and let them know that there are other narratives that it's actually crucially important for us to note. My understanding of history around the whole Afro-Cuban, Afro-Brazil, and all that, you know, the very political one, and it was designed specifically to connect to shared struggle, you know, and to acknowledge, you know, those African roots, and to see it kind of dismissed and erased or reduced to something that is that mischaracterizes, people that, that came from oppressive conditions. So, Gina, let me toss to you, this Afro-Latinx concert is definitely needed, but what would you add to, some of what we've been talking about so far? Your experience, and what do you think needs to be shared with folks?
1: Well, first off, this is a production of La Fauna Music coming to the Bayview, and this is the fifth annual concert. And it's a conversation that we have every year, because it's something that it's an experience, and it's a learning, it's like a learning experience for a lot of people that come into the event. So when we talk about Afro-Latinos, like you mentioned, it's like a lot of people are really not aware that we exist, and it's that, or they're really trying to ignore it, and that has been happening for years, and not really just here. I'm talking about all over the world. Me being in Mexico, where they're trying to erase indigenous people, they're trying to push aside and pretend that we don't exist. We can really talk about Latinos if we don't acknowledge our African ancestry and where we come from. So this event, I feel like it brings that awareness for people to understand that Afro-Latinidad exists, and you don't really, we're not measured by the color of our skin. And that is what people don't really understand, that our culture is not really like, oh, you're lighter, you're a little bit darker, you're brown. No, it's like the African ancestry, we identify as Afro-Latinos or indigenous. A lot of indigenous people, have black on us. And when people bring that question, like you were mentioning, Fat Joe, right, that it's going around, it's like, how can you question the blackness of somebody and the African ancestry? What makes you do that? It's like we gotta ask ourselves that question, because there is a lot of ignorance around the topic, and we need to be, call these people out at the same time that they're calling us out by, questioning our background and where we come from. Because like David said, it's like a lot of people don't even know that black Afro-Latinos are here. Afro-Latinos, black people speak Spanish, and when they come across that, it's like, oh, somebody taught you well, like you're raised well. Wow, who's your teacher? This
0: Right.
1: thing, like I have my ex-partner who is Cuban, and he has experienced the worst racism here in the Bay Area. And he's been around in a lot of places. And when he brought that to me, I'm like, what do you mean by that? Right? Because we've been in different spaces, hip hop concerts, community events, and he feels that division. And there was one comment that really caught my attention that somebody said to him. Well, you're a different kind of black. What do you mean you're a different kind of black? What does that even mean? Like, what, black, African, is like, what makes you more black and more African? That is the question that we want to ask ourselves, because I feel like people don't, when you go back in history, and people are not measured, like, why is that even a question? And why is that even a statement? So I feel like these kind of events, when we bring the Afro-Latinx, I've been hosting this event with David, and I appreciated him for bringing me on board, throughout the years. And when I go on stage, like we talk about these things, like we want to let people know that we are here, that the Afro-Latino culture is here, and it's all over the world, and it's not for Black Americans here to just be like, this is just all we are, No, like the Afro-Latino culture exists, and there is African blood all over the world. So you can't separate us. And just because we are lighter color, Darker color doesn't make us less, less African, less
0: Right.
1: black. You know what I mean?
0: I think what happens, and again, colonialism, as I understood it, had a caste system. You know, I'm not that we didn't have one here, but I mean, it was really a stratified and enforced caste system, you know, and
2: With
0: so,
2: measuring you're talking about measuring the color of the skin, right?
0: yeah, and all
2: Yeah.
0: that, you know. And so the byproduct of that is anti-blackness, you know, in a lot of spaces, you know, where people will take on the name of Latino or Hispanic or whatever part of the world you're in. And so with that comes the translation of folks when they come to the US. They've been told, stay away from those folks there, meaning black folks. And it shows up in funny ways. Back east, it used to be Dominicans saying, no, I'm not black. Now, of course, you know, over time you have this understanding. Their understanding of black is different than my understanding of black, you know, but it's taken like, yo, you're about as dark as me, but you're saying you're not black. It's interpreted as anti-blackness. And then you do really have some folks who are, you know, who are brown and have this rampant anti-blackness with them. And so then it becomes a whole confusion which needs to be cleared up and conversations need to be had and folks need to understand. But, you know, from where I sit, you know, this history of solidarity and this history of political struggle has all been but erased. And it's not by accident, it's very intentional. You know, so what it allows is folks to walk in and say, you're not really black. You know, you know, like y'all didn't have slavery, you know, south of here, even though that slave population is like damn near two or three times as large as it was, you know. I mean, slavery was all up and down this hemisphere, but when we take a step back, it's damaged all of us, and it's got to be intentional steps taken to reclaim not only the history, but to bridge, to repair bridges, build bridges where it's needed. And folks got to be aware of anti indigenousness, anti-blackness, and anti, you know, I don't know who you are, so you ain't me type of attitude that seems to be celebrated more than it is, you know, denounced. So anything to add with this, Dave? You know, yeah, go ahead.
2: Basically that conversation is like the one that we this type of conversation we're having right now, it's what this is about, you know, that we can have every year. I'm trying to always to make it happen because it is more to like unite us, you know. It's not about to separate us. It's more to unite us, like, you know, us, you know, Latinos, black people that's been who had the struggle, indigenous, be united and be like together, you know. This is what this event is about. And through music, through food, you know, when you say food to people, you know, we want to go there, you know. So we bring the food from, you know, different parts of the world that, you know, and sometimes we fusion the food a little bit just to be just as how us mestizos are. We are a fusion of, you know, different cultures. And then this is what we want to bring, you know, to this event, you know, and also art, like visual art, like expression through, you know, that type of telling the stories with that type of art, you know. And then people from different, like this year we have artists from different parts of the Afro-Latino diaspora. We have people from Brazil, from Cuba, from Dominican, República Dominicana, that they're going to be presenting. And then and all the artists that we got is playing, you know, everybody that is actually from the Bay Area, you know. We have Los Racas from Panama, you know. We have Bayonix is all, you know, Bayonix is a Bay Area band for years, you know. And then they have a diverse, very diverse, you know, group of people in their band, you know, that comes from everywhere, you know. And just here in the Bay, you know, in the same time with their music and their energy, just it tells the story already here in the Bay. We have them for more than 20 years, I think, Bayonics here, and telling these stories through their music. And this year specifically, we got Guanaco from Ecuador, an artist from Ecuador that also he's into the diaspora, and he brings this Ecuadorian flavor, which has a lot of traditional, music from Ecuador mixed with hip hop, which is the hip hop, culture into it. And we have DJ Ladies, our DJ
0: Right.
2: Ladies is always in our. This is, she's the queen of the festival, DJ Ladies. She's always invited every season, so number one this concert that we do. And Iraq Signs, also from Cuba, Batuki, also another band, Brazilian samba ensemble. So it's gonna be a great event. And this year we actually we wanted to do a reception earlier in the day to be able to sit down and share food and talk about this. And while, there's some performances, some music happening in the restaurant for like 2 hours, have dinner, come and support also the baby businesses in the neighborhood. Come and check out, because there's all this, when you say baby, people have all this thing about baby that is this because of the history of of San Francisco, that is, yes, people don't come to baby in a way that like. They go to the dog patch, or they go to like the new neighborhoods, the things that are happening here. So we also, and like and maybe they, it's, it feels like they're left off in San Francisco in a way, so it's kind of like on purpose we try to
0: It's definitely got to be intentional, and I hear that. So what day is this happening? Saturday, October 3rd?
2: this Saturday, October 3rd, and 5 p.m. it starts a reception in the restaurant. Like one block away, there's this restaurant, Tatos, that it's actually a Mexican restaurant. They do Mexican food, fusion Mexican food. But then this year for this event, they wanted to mix and fusion and do some creative flavors from different parts of Latin America and bring something new for this specific day. So it's super intentional, like you said.
0: No, real talk. I appreciate that, David. Gene, as we close out, you have mentioned, somebody saying to your partner, he's a different type of black. Have you ever gotten folks saying, you're not really Latino? Have we had that because of the Afro Latino label, where people wanna, one, be hesitant in not only recognizing but embracing that term for themselves, and people feeling like they need to draw a line and say, yeah, but you're not, you're different. Does that kind of challenge exist, within the larger Latino diaspora?
1: Lighter person. We're taught when we were growing up that Christopher Columbus discovered America, right? And it's like, why are they still teaching that history in a lot of schools? And like, we gotta talk about that. It's like, no,
0: Well,
1: let's talk
0: not
1: about that,
0: only are they still teaching it, they're doubling down, which is why these conversations are crucially important. Because they're literally outlawing them in, these type of conversations. If people think this is an exaggeration, look what they're doing, University of Texas at Austin, and that's the blueprint that they're trying to export around the nation. They're shutting all this down, telling people they can't have these type of discussions in the classroom. It's very intentional, because then you can give people a new history. And you can give them a new understanding, and that is going to be rooted, in my opinion, in white Christian nationalism, white supremacy, all these different things. And it will seed, it will fuel a lot of ignorance. And so it's going to be up to us to build bridges with a lot of intentionality, the way those movements were done in the past. and we'll have to, continue so in the future. But this is not a one and done conversation. So we will, we'll have you all back and some others to dig a little bit deeper. But the most important thing is that you have this concert coming up, the Afro-Latinx Conference, Saturday, October 3rd. And what's the address one more time?
2: Okay, so the address is for is at Bayview 3rd Street in Newcomb at the Bayview Opera House.
0: Okay.
2: And one thing that I wanted to add, just to finish, also, Dave, was we have this Afro Latino Latin X, the X we put there also, as we're in San Francisco. We are, it just, for me, in the way I see it, it's inclusive. It's inclusive of all, all people. It's just kind of like from every different groups, so he's welcome to come and be part of it, and be able to, share and have these conversations, understand a little bit more, what we're trying to do, and have a good time, really. Have a good time. Come out, just get out of your, watching your phone, just
0: No,
2: it's
0: the
2: a
0: real talk.
2: celebration. I want to add to that, like this is a celebration of our cultures and like celebrating our roots, celebrating our food, celebrating who we are, and letting people know that Afro Latinos are here and we've been here, and that we got each other, and being in a space all together. And also like teaching other people that come in that are not descending from Afro, that are not Afro Latinos, or that don't even know that that even exists, or that they
0: Right.
2: question it. They come and they see all this beauty, and it's beautiful to see that in one room, when you have all kinds of cultures in one room, it's
0: Right.
2: really a celebration of who we are.
0: Well, appreciate it, Gina Madrid, David.
2: Thanks.
0: Thank you, David Sanz.

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1: 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And at 8, Goth Night with DJ Law and DJ Rob Hayes at the Nocturnal Cafe. 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
2: To let the administration and everything get to us and not do anything about it, or to think we can't do anything about it. 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
3: Welcome to This Way Out, the international LGBTQ radio magazine. I'm Lucia Chappell. In the news this week, the Trump administration's funding cuts are slitting the throat of global queer rights advocacy, and its charges about homicidal gender affirmation are bizarre. Meanwhile, Sierra Leone activists are on the run, but a California neighborhood won't bow to hate. Speaking of bows, a flock of LGBTQ protesters is nesting in an ancient endangered tree standing in the path of Trump's southern border wall. The road through the forest is ahead now that you've discovered This Way Out.
4: I'm Sarah Montague.
5: And I'm Natalie Munoz.
4: With NewsWrap, a summary of some of the news in or affecting LGBTQ communities around the world for the week ending September 12, 2026.
5: The extremist Alternative for Germany party received the largest showing in a state election for a far-right platform since the Nazis. AfD secured nearly 44% of the vote in the small eastern state of Saxony-Anhalt in the historic win. Though the party will need an absolute majority to govern the state, many reports warn that this victory could open the way. AfD now has 39 of the state parliament's 83 seats, just three short of the 42 needed for an absolute parliamentary majority. The party is actively attempting to poach conservative lawmakers to gain a majority and govern the state. Most German parties are building a firewall against the far right, refusing to work with or form a coalition with AfD. AfD opposes same-sex marriage, calls for mass deportations, and seeks to limit Islamic expression. AfD co-chair Alice Weidel called the Saxony-Anhalt vote a dream result. Paradoxically, Weidel is a lesbian in a civil partnership with Sarah Bossard, a Sri Lankan immigrant. She sees no contradiction between her personal life and AfD's anti-LGBT and anti-immigrant platform. Weidel maintains that the party will provide safety for homosexuals by cracking down on immigration, which will supposedly prevent violence against gays by so-called Muslim gangs. She's also a staunch opponent of what she calls gender ideology. Grassroots movements opposing AfD took to the streets the weekend of the September 6th election, flying rainbow flags, a direct protest against the party's plan to remove rainbow flags from schools in the state. A protester named Nikita spoke to the BBC about the anti-AfD movement.
6: Why not degrading them? Because they're degrading the people around here all the time, because of their sexual preferences, because of the color of their skin, where they're from, and yeah, that's from a Nazi. Of course, they are.
4: 90% of LGBTQ plus worldwide organizations have lost funding since January 2025. That's according to research from Outright International. In their findings published September 10th, the global LGBTIQ advocacy group surveyed over 200 organizations across 94 countries. 4 in 10 of the respondents who lost funding said they were at severe or immediate risk of closure. Outright International's report attributes the strain largely to the shutdown of USAID, funding cuts to the president's emergency plan for AIDS relief, known as PEPFAR, and the Trump administration's withdrawal from the United Nations LGBTI core group. In Outright's words, the effects have cascaded far beyond U.S. government funding. Corporate, international, and philanthropic donors have also shifted, stalled, or quietly withdrawn, often without public scrutiny. The deterioration of support has harmed the people who need it most. That especially goes for those dealing with multiple forms of marginalization, like a disability or refugee status. They could lose access to their only options for health care, legal advocacy, housing, or protective services when an organization has to cut core programs. Alberto Diabalunde is one of the authors of the report titled Breaking Point, The Urgent Need to Invest in Global LGBTIQ Movements. Diabalunde told the Bay Area Reporter, "This is the moment for empathy and for action, because the resources, the infrastructure, and the people we are losing because of these funding cuts are not going to come back if we don't fight for them to be preserved." The report's authors applaud the resilience of aid workers and the adaptations they have made to serve their communities under such pressure. They add, "This report is an effort to make those costs and that resilience visible."
5: Two LGBTQ plus activists from Sierra Leone have been forced to flee abroad after being targeted in an anti-gay police crackdown. On August 30th, local police raided a private party for gay men in the capital city of Freetown. Dozens were arrested, while others were able to elude capture. Two of the escapees were executive director of the LGBT plus rights organization Pride Equality, George Reginald Freeman Brown, and his partner and fellow activist Edwin Bolaji Dean. Following the raid, police issued warrants for the arrests of Brown and Dean on charges of homosexuality and LGBTI social activity. A reward is being offered for information leading to their arrests. Since Brown and Dean fled the raided party, the police claim that their activist work is likely to cause the breach of the peace. The couple has subsequently received harassment and death threats from friends and family. Until now, the West African nation has rarely enforced its British colonial-era anti-homosexuality law. The 19th-century statute was kept on the books after Sierra Leone achieved independence in 1961. According to the antiquated regulation, any man found guilty of buggery can be imprisoned from 10 years to life. Freeman Brown told the news outlet Erasing 76

0: dignity trust. The increase in homophobic action and police harassment is exactly the kind of thing Pride Equality is working against. But for now, its leader and his partner are being subjected to the very prejudice they are trying to prevent.
1: The Trump administration has just released a study that's supposed to academically justify their anti-LGBTQ plus platform. The paper, released by the Department of Health and Human Services, is titled "Where the Clinic Meets the Movement: Does Gender Ideology Arm Left-Wing Authoritarian Psychology?" The study bizarrely proclaims these findings suggest that gender ideology is associated with left-wing authoritarianism and willingness to justify political violence. The agency that has been recently plagued by conspiracy theories and disinformation alleges that so-called left-wing authoritarianism and gender ideology were used to justify violence against President Donald Trump, right-wing influencer Charlie Kirk, United Healthcare CEO Brian Thompson, Immigration and Customs Enforcement buildings, the police, and, in its words, wealthy people's property. The report used an online survey that polled over 1,200 U.S. residents, only 13 of whom identified as transgender or gender nonconforming. The study was published without a peer review process, leaving critics to label it pseudoscience. Human Rights Campaign President Kelly Robinson says this so-called study, sponsored by an extreme right-wing advocacy organization, is another example of the outcome leading the research. MAGA Republicans want to sow hatred against our fellow Americans in a desperate attempt to distract from their failures ahead of the midterms.
0: Community members in Sacramento, California's Lavender Heights neighborhood are raising safety concerns for the LGBTQ plus residents and taking steps to defend themselves. Flyers are being posted around the neighborhood highlighting the anti-queer hate crimes that have taken place during the past year, all within five blocks. The attacks have ranged from hateful slurs to someone being killed. The historically gay neighborhood is calling on officials to take on the responsibility for protecting their community. Just a few hours after the end of the Sacramento Rainbow Festival, on Sunday, September 6th, a married lesbian couple was injured in an assault outside a gay nightclub. Zachary Basler has led the creation of a volunteer-led Lavender Heights Community Patrol. He says that even more attacks have happened, but are not in the public record because they were never reported. Basler told ABC 10 Local News.
2: Then we actually have two additional people. One is a minor, and we're currently protecting their identity because they're a minor, and there's another one who's afraid of retribution if they come forward.
0: Community-led protection is filling the gap left by the frustrating lack of adequate police response. Basler's patrol has already recruited 25 volunteers to be out on the streets during high traffic times. Volunteers will be wearing lavender vests and use flashlights and whistles to draw attention to potentially threatening activity. They will work in pairs to keep a watchful eye, report concerns, deter violence, and serve as a visible reminder that no one is alone.
1: That's NewsWrap, global queer news with attitude for the week ending September 12, 2026. Follow the news in your area and around the world. An informed community is a strong community.
0: NewsWrap was written by Jeb Bakke, produced by Lucia Chappelle and Brian DeShazer, and brought to you by you.
1: Thank you. Help keep us in ears around the world at thiswayout.org, where you can also read the text of this newscast and much more. For This Way Out, I'm Sarah Montague. Stay healthy.
0: And I'm Natalie Munoz. Stay safe.
3: Queer activists are living in a tree to stop Trump's border wall. That was the headline in Lookout, Arizona's independent queer news publication. It reported that for these activists, the wall threatens far more than a single cottonwood. They see attacks on nature and queer communities as part of the same struggle. What does that resistance actually look like on the ground? On September 1st, roughly 33 days into the tree sit, protesters remained firmly planted on the ground in the remote border community. 40 feet above them, a protester occupied a platform in the tree's canopy, hoping their presence would prevent its destruction. To hear for yourself, write along with reporter Lauren Schmidt.
4: Getting to the queer tree.

exit meant traveling 2 hours south of Tucson, guided only by a GPS pin one of my sources had sent me. About halfway through the journey, the pavement narrowed and eventually gave way to a one-lane dirt road. Cell service disappeared and the wildlands began, nestled between the Patagonia and Huachuca Mountains. My destination was Laquille, a former mining and ranching community first settled by Euro-Americans in the late 1870s. At its height, it had a few hundred residents. Today, only a handful of occupied homes remain, among buildings that have outlived the people who have once used them. But the surrounding wilderness was full of life. As I drove towards the tree sit, bats swept through the sky. I counted at least 5 owls and saw a deer, and one hoofed animal I never managed to identify, crossing the road ahead of me. I arrived just after sundown. When I opened the car door, I was engulfed by the sound of insects. This place was thriving, just not with people. The San Rafael Valley

0: Mexico and their historic range here in the American Southwest. When I pulled into camp, a communal meal was spread across a folding table beneath a pop-up canopy in the middle of a dusty road. I was greeted by Kate Scott of the Madrian Archipelago Wildlife Center.
1: Hi, how's it going?
2: Hey, we're just getting in.
1: Whoa.
2: Welcome. Kate!
1: Yes.
2: It's Lauren. Good to see you.
1: Oh,
2: we made it.
1: Here.
2: We did it.
1: We made it.
3: Welcome.
0: She's an organizer and advocate for open wildlife corridors and human rights along the U.S.-Mexico border. I settled into camp just feet from Border Road, which stretches from El Paso, Texas, to the Pacific Ocean. The international boundary showcases deserts, rugged mountains, river valleys, and wildlife corridors. While the landscape is home to many natural boundaries, activists are trying to prevent a man-made one from permanently dividing it. At this location, the existing border wall ended, leaving an opening of approximately a half a mile. On the other side of each gap sat a Border Patrol vehicle, and its headlights pointed towards the protesters.
1: See where the Border Patrol is blinding us? You can head down the middle of this road, and you'll see the grandmother tree at the end, and then there'll be people there that can guide you under the barbed wire fence if you wanted to take your tent out there. And yeah. Oh, and there's the barn owl. He loves it. He's in the sycamore. He hangs out. And then we have a banner hanging from the grandmother tree that we're working to save in Mexico because she's bisected by the border. And she's a major grandmother.
0: Despite its location in southern Arizona, the San Rafael Valley did not look like the desert I'd imagined. Its elevation and summer rains support an expansive grassland ecosystem, sometimes described as high desert savanna. At the center of the protest was a 200-year-old cottonwood that the activists call grandmother. They say the tree was scheduled for removal to make way for two parallel 30-foot border walls. Protesters climbed into its canopy and placed their bodies between the tree and federal contractors. A desperate move after three other cottonwood trees had already been cut down. Now, two remain, one on the U.S. side and the other in Mexico. Protesters hung signs from their branches, bearing messages including No al Muro, or No to the Wall, and Jaguar Migration is an Earth Right. Kate Scott said the demonstration's proximity to the international boundary has led to encounters with law enforcement authorities on both sides. She spoke fondly of the Mexican police, not so much U.S. Border Patrol.
1: RBP. See, yeah. RBP are the bad guys. Totally the bad guys. I mean, totally stirring the pot, spreading lies. I mean, it's crazy.
0: Scott and other participants alleged that Border Patrol personnel had repeatedly called local authorities about their demonstration, but claimed that the local county sheriff supported their opposition to the wall and that his department had stopped responding to certain Border Patrol requests for assistance. That claim seemed extraordinary, unplausible, maybe even unbelievable, until I contacted the sheriff myself.
4: It's been laughable, the kind of things they do, because as you described, Lauren, those people, very peaceful people, you know, just think Woodstock, throwback to the hippie era. These are very peaceful people, but the CBP and the contracting company that's getting billions of dollars to build this wall will continually call 911 and say crazy things like, we've been kidnapped. And it's like, wait a minute, what do you mean you've been kidnapped? Well, these people are sitting in the trees and kind of blocking our bulldozers from knocking down the trees. So we laughed that one off.
0: That was David Hathaway, the elected cop of Santa Cruz County. Law enforcement and the 2S LGBTQIA plus communities have not always enjoyed an easy relationship. But at this camp, participants expressed broad support for Hathaway. The sheriff, in turn, defended the protesters' right to demonstrate and voiced his own opposition to the wall.
4: Just classic xenophobia. You expect us to be your little Gestapo, KGB stooges that go along with your bulldozers and just like throw everybody out of the way.
0: Back at camp, Conversations repeatedly return to the beauty and biodiversity of this relatively undisturbed landscape and to what could be lost if the wall divides it.
1: It's an amazing place for birds. And oh yeah, that's the yellow-billed cuckoo, which is a threatened species, federally listed in the Environmental, the Endangered Species Act. He, she always sings at some point during our sunrise ceremony, without fail. You know, they just, and different animals will chime in too, and it's just so, I don't know, you just feel like they want us here, you know, they like it, you know, they feel like, oh good, you're representing me too. You know, the little dung beetle can go across the road without getting smushed, you know, it's just all the, I mean, I remember when they hadn't destroyed the grandmothers, killed them.
2: The three there, others.
1: Yeah, there were just, if you walked from the grandmother, I mean, 50 Sonoran whiptail lizards would be like, hey, you know, whipping around. And I'm thinking, you know, what happened to you? You know, we know what probably happened to you. And so it's just this, ooh, crushing cruelty, you know.
0: Each morning before dawn, the activists gather beneath the cottonwood for what they call a sunrise prayer. At times, participants told me the ceremony has taken place directly across from Border Patrol personnel, producing tense exchanges, while people continued singing and praying. The morning I joined, however, was quiet. Two Border Patrol vehicles remained in the distance as people stood beneath Grandmother, extending their arms, breathing together, and singing.

Grandmother hears us. The earth feels us. The insects are with us. The cows are speaking with us. The birds are singing with us. The moon is watching us. The sun is rising with us. We are a part of this all. They are a part of this too. And even though the grandmothers have fallen, our last standing grandmother, she feels our love. She feels us here. She feels that our love has dispelled the construction, even if it's just for now. I'm so grateful to be here as well. I'm so grateful to witness this beautiful land that is not different than this.

0: The sunrise prayer was my first opportunity to see everyone together in the daylight. As I looked around, one thing was immediately clear. This camp was queer AF, with the majority of participants identifying as trans, non-binary, gender fluid, or otherwise queer. At a moment when 2S LGBTQIA rights are also being contested by the Trump administration, these activists have chosen to place their bodies on the line for an ecosystem they believe is facing a related threat. Both concern who and what are permitted to exist freely. To understand the intersection of queer identity, forced defense, and queer joy, I spoke with one participant who asked to be identified only by the pseudonym Hawk.
1: Yeah, for the majority of the population here, it is queer and genderqueer. And historically, genderqueer people have been at the front lines of fighting for what they believe is right and what is actually needed for the earth and the land. And so what we're seeing here is just an amazing amalgamation of people from all types of backgrounds and places of the earth. And it's so beautiful to see them coming together, protecting the homelands here in southern Arizona.
0: So far, how would you characterize your experience here?
1: Beautiful would kind of be an understatement. I was in a spot where I wasn't necessarily, I kind of forgot who I was for a little bit, and I came out here and it really showed me who I was again. So it's been a very beautiful experience getting to know all the people, again, from all walks of life and all types of places. I'm so grateful and happy that it is possible. It is possible to come together and prove that we can do this.
0: Many participants learned about the blockade through social media, including the Instagram accounts Rally for the Valley and Tierra Libre, No Borders. People had traveled from North Carolina to California, like this protester from Arcata.
2: Hello, my name is Rain. I use they, them pronouns.
0: What brought you to Laquiel, Arizona?
2: I don't know, I just feel called. There's people protecting our non-human relatives. So the ability not only to live, but to thrive, the freedom to express yourself and experience life, to move. Anywhere there's colonization and empires of power seeking to control, there's people resisting that. I think the earth is queer and it's speaking through us. And I think we just embody love, and because we face so much violence or sometimes are the first scapegoats, like the Nazis attacked trans people and burned transgender books and went after those clinics first, like people that do not fit into any norms or conventions are deemed so dangerous just because they exist differently. So I think queer resistance and queer leadership has always existed, even if people try to make it invisible, but it's just the earth expressing itself. I think resistance will continue as long as there's air in our lungs, no matter what form that takes shape. It's all about learning from our ancestors and being a good ancestor and continuing to roll the rock up the hill. And the earth is our mother. We got to take care of her. So as long as we can breathe, I think everyone will keep fighting.
0: What are your thoughts on that?
1: It's exhilarating. Yeah, it's one thing to kind of be suppressed, right? To let the administration and everything get to us and to kind of be suppressed and not do anything about it, or to think we can't do anything about it. But the queer community has never been that way. We've always been resilient enough to know that we can do something. We were resilient enough to get our rights, and people will always remember that we will do whatever we can to protect our land and ourselves as well.
0: Final message to the queer community at large.
1: Stay strong. Stay strong, everybody. It is a tough time for everybody, but it may look bleak, but it is just a little blip in history. And as long as we stay strong and we stay together and create these moments and these environments that are world-building communities, we will thrive and we will be strong and we will get through this together.
0: For This Way Out, I'm Lauren Schmidt in Laquiel, Arizona.
3: The Thorn or Otham Nation is waging its own fight against the Trump administration's border wall plans. Tribal leaders say the wall threatens sacred sites and could further cut off some 3,000 enrolled members living in Mexico from their communities, ceremonies, and essential services, including health care on the U.S. side. For some members, according to tribal leaders, that access can be a matter of life and death. Thanks for discovering This Way Out, brought to you by the nonprofit Overnight Productions. News Wrap was written by Jeb Bakke, edited by Lucia Chappell, produced by Brian DeShazer, and read by Sarah Montague and Natalie Munoz. 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

Hello and welcome to Earth Riot Radio. I'm Reverend Billy here in New York City at the Church of Stop Shopping. Today's very special guest, Leonard Peltier. Leonard, an original member of the American Indian Movement, part of the occupation called Wounded Knee 2 back in the 70s. He was a political prisoner for 49 years. While he was in jail, he painted. And 20 of his paintings will be trucked out from the Turtle Mountain Ojibwe Nation in North Dakota by Cyrus and Chauncey Peltier. And they will be here with him. His family will be here. And I say with him. We very much hope that he'll be here in person. We haven't gotten complete permission for that yet, but we're hoping for that. There's a documentary, a Netflix documentary also being screened in New York on the 1st, 2nd, and 3rd of October. On Sunday, October 4th, he will be at the Quaker Meeting House at 15th Street. And we will be there with his paintings. And hopefully Leonard will be there as well. And his family will be there. So a celebration of a life and of a talent. His paintings are wonderful. You can see them on the internet if you can't be here in person with him. But somebody give me an earth-alleluia.

0: Well, my God, we're so glad you're out. That was the last week of Biden's presidency, and it was a surprise. Deborah Whiteplume, I heard a young woman at Occupy Wall Street preaching from a bench. She stood up on a bench, and she was taking a prophecy by Deborah Whiteplume, and she just explained to us that she was transmitting Deborah Whiteplume's teaching to us there in that little park that we seized, you know. And, you know, I think we were inspired by you. I think we were inspired by, you know, the old wounded knee, the 71 days back then. We suddenly took a city park over. Deborah Whiteplume's prophecy went like this. There will come a time when the earth is in a tumult, in an uprising of rocks and wind, and the earth will be making fires, and the earth will be rebalancing and changing. And in all this commotion, the earth will turn to humans and invite the human beings to help her, to work with her. And then the story goes that some humans immediately responded and helped the Mother Earth right away. And then some of the humans hesitated. And the people who hesitated disappeared. They vanished. So that was the... Have you ever heard that one?
1: I certainly have. And certainly come to reality through my experience in life, where Native Americans have been environmentalists for perhaps thousands of years. We knew when to and how to control ourselves, the weather. We knew when it was going to rain. We knew when it was not going to rain. We knew it was all this stuff. So we lived in harmony mm-hmm. with the environment of Mother Earth, and we took care of her at the level of when we moved from our campsite to another one, in a short while you could not see that we had lived there or we had been there, so we didn't destroy any of Mother Earth's naturalists, and we were strong in teaching our children that we had to protect and Mother Earth, and we in our prayers and our songs you will find us preaching the protection of Mother Earth.
0: Oh. Yes. Well, right now, of course, we're in the fourth year of a global heat wave. Uh-huh. Every year is hotter than the last year. Fire and flood everywhere, just everywhere. Fires and floods, droughts, earthquakes, tsunamis. We just had a whole chunk of the Himalayan mountains come down the valley and kill thousands of people. We have this. We seem to be in Deborah Whiteplume's prophecy right now. You know, and so in our group, the Church of Stop Shopping, we recite that prophecy almost every time we get together, but we realize we don't necessarily know how to work with the earth. It's hard to know what to do right now. What would be your advice?
1: Well, our teachings, of course, are, we have to stop polluting the waters.
0: Mm-hmm.
1: We have to stop misusing the waters, or the resources, and the trees and stuff like this, because the trees play a important part in our living. Creates the air and all else, keeps us warm, keeps us, whatever. And we have to start living with how to control the use of overuse of all this these natural inhabitants that the Creator has given us. And we're not doing that. We're just people are just destroying forests and cutting and trees down, and I mean just destroying the environment and the water and stuff, overusing
0: Yes.
1: the water,
0: Yeah.
1: digging more and more into the hillsides and the mountains. And we believe that that's what we're overusing, the natural resources of Mother Earth, and we have to start controlling this. We're overusing the oil and stuff, and the gas that's happening there is outrageous. We have to figure out a way to, and there is ways. We try and teach people that, this is what we have to do. But of course, the propaganda from the opposition is so strong. They portray us as a bunch of tree huggers, or a bunch of idiots, and what we're, we're preaching false gods, or preaching false instructions for the environment and stuff.
0: Oh God, I like to hug trees.
1: Yeah, I mean, hugging a tree. they come up with all kinds of counter counter instructions on our beliefs and how to protect Mother Earth.
0: Propaganda.
1: So, lots of propaganda that's, it's destroying us. There's something going on. You got to believe it. There's something going on here. It's not some false beliefs or whatever.
0: It's accelerating. It's the Earth is accelerating. It's trying to rebalance.
1: Mother Earth's fighting back.
0: Yeah, yeah.
1: This is what we've always said. Mother Earth is fighting back.
0: That's exactly.
1: And I know that's part of what Deborah was talking about and everything, because that's the teachings from our elders,
0: That's a famous old prophecy.
1: Yes.
0: Handed down through the years.
1: Yep.
0: Well, we have to figure out how to. One of the problems right now is how militarized the polluters are. The polluters have police forces, and when we were out at Standing Rock, they're just soldiers with guns.
1: Murderers. And, you want to talk about murderers? Look what they're doing in Palestine and all those countries.
0: Oh my God! Oh my God!
1: That's part of what we're trying to talk. Teaching is that them bombs are destroying the atmosphere. They're destroying the world. And not to mention the killing of babies, innocent people, and stuff like this, but it's also helping destroy the environment.
0: Yes,
1: There's really no justification for it, none whatsoever. But they're doing these things, and it's... the taxpayers of the United States are paying for it. It's time for us to fight back too, and tell the government that no more. You're not going to kill no more over. You're not going to destroy the environment under our names anymore. We're, you know, it's going to end. It's going to end. And one of the ways that we can make it end is there's midterms coming up. Get out there and
0: there
1: vote.
0: You go, vote. Lucky we have the vote. I think we still have the vote.
1: They're trying to take that too.
0: We're trying to, yeah.

Hello, welcome to News from the Natural World. I'm Savitri D. On August 4th, 2026, Petermann Glacier in northwest Greenland experienced its largest loss of floating ice since 2012 and the biggest Arctic calving event since 2020. The newly separated iceberg broke away from Petermann Glacier's floating ice tongue and may be as much as 150 meters thick. Its surface area is roughly comparable to the island of Manhattan. 3 weeks later, it collided with a small rocky outcrop called Joe Island, but survived the encounter. It is expected to break apart at sea. Lots of animals use mimicry to survive. Some copy the appearance of threatening predators, and others have evolved to resemble plants or rocks so they can blend into the background and avoid being attacked. A viper from Iran has found an even stranger strategy. The tip of this snake's tail looks like a spider, complete with a bulbous body and long dangling legs. And when a bird swoops in to try to eat this spider, the snake springs into action and eats the bird. Over the past century, coyotes have inhabited every major metropolitan area in North America. Chicago is home to an estimated 4,000 coyotes. In Los Angeles, urban coyote density is at least 7 times higher than in wild areas. In Seattle, coyote density is 9 times that of Washington State's wildlands. Fear of mortality plays a significant role in determining where coyotes live. In the wild, larger carnivores such as wolves and mountain lions hunt coyotes, but in cities, they get to masquerade as apex predators. They are also less likely to get killed by farmers and landowners protecting their livestock in the city. The only things that really threaten urban coyotes are cars and disease. Scat analysis showed that urban coyotes' diets were more than twice as diverse as those of wild coyotes, although berries and rabbits topped the list for both. Last year, bears attacked more than 230 people in Japan, killing 13, the deadliest year on record. Most attacks were in the mountainous north, where record-breaking heat affected the growth of beechnuts and acorns that bears rely on to fatten up for hibernation. Diminished human populations in Japan's rural hinterlands, with orchards and woodlands left abandoned, exacerbated the situation as bears descended into villages in search of food. From April 2025 through January 2026, Japan culled 12,000 Asiatic black bears and 2,000 brown bears. The high death toll has raised concerns among conservationists. Fewer than 60,000 Asiatic black bears remain worldwide. If this level of trapping continues, we believe regional extinctions are a real possibility. We feel a profound sense of crisis, says Yuko Maroyo, chair of the Japan Bear and Forest Society, which focuses on conservation and coexistence. Japan is one of the Asiatic black bear's last strongholds, with an estimated 42,000 bears. Scientists say that figure is likely an undercount. No one really knows how many bears live in Japan. And now, the sounds of extinction. Gray whales in the Pacific are experiencing a potentially catastrophic population decline. As of mid-August, 187 gray whales have been found dead along the west coast from Mexico to Alaska. For every one stranded gray whale observed, another 9 or more may have died at sea, meaning another 1,305 gray whales may have died this year. Decimated by whaling in the 19th century, the eastern North Pacific gray whale population had bounced back from near extinction to roughly 20,000 animals by 1994, when the species was removed from the U.S. Endangered Species List. By 2016, the whales numbered some 27,000 individuals, but as of 2025, the population had plummeted to 13,000 as whale after whale washed up on shores up and down the west coast. Gray whales can reach 49 feet long and weigh up to 90,000 pounds, as much as 6 large elephants. Each year, they make one of the longest known mammal migrations on Earth, swimming 10 to 15,000 miles round trip between their winter calving lagoons off Baja and their northern Arctic feeding grounds. More than 30% of the entire gray whale population has disappeared since 2019, and whales are breeding less each year. Scientists estimate just 85 calves were born in 2025, significantly below the 1,600 or so born in 2014.
Climate change is disrupting the Arctic food web on which these gray whales depend. Warming temperatures and earlier than usual ice melt mean that algae and phytoplankton bloom earlier and are eaten before they can fall to the seafloor to feed the invertebrates that are the main source of nutrition for gray whales. The whales are starving. And hear the sound of the gray whale.

0: I got some visitors from South Dakota and stuff, and we were talking about the phone on the people on the phone. I said, you know, it gets a little hairy, scary, and everything. I says, you're looking over at your driver, and you're doing 80 miles an hour, and they're watching this phone, playing this game on the phone. I said, it gets a little scary.
1: Oh man, oh that's no good, no good. But that is the national addiction now, and that's one of the things that makes us passive, not political, not compassionate. We have a dopamines. We have chemicals in our body that get released by the. It's a strong drug, and the corporations run it. The billionaires run it, and they are right-wing conservatives. There might be exceptions, but most of Silicon Valley is right wing, or they've got us not being active, original people, not being alive, not being at the steering wheel, and we've got what Deborah Weiplum said. We've got to join the Earth right now.
0: I think, though, deep down from just watching the news and everything, I do think we're making some headways now. I see that a lot of our people are starting to win elections and stuff. Not enough yet, but because it is tied, the Congresses are both tied, but we need to win by a large number to be able to. I don't know how long it's going to take to reverse some of these laws they're making now, and I don't know, or if we ever will be. I don't know. I mean, there's some terrible laws being made with education,
1: Yes.
0: like
1: Yes.
0: that. There, we don't need that. But this country belongs to everybody. It doesn't belong to one group of people, you know. We want to go back to the days when just the rich could go to school. No, we don't want that, you
1: Like
0: know.
1: back in the 19 let's see. In the 1890s, back in the
0: And you know, the women can't vote. We want to go back to that stuff
1: Sliding
0: now.
1: backwards. Well,
0: I even see now they're trying to make those slave owners and stuff like that, they're down south, into heroes, you know.
1: yeah, they're putting their names back on the aircraft carriers, and
0: I mean, come on, man. This is 2026,
1: Jesus.
0: for Christ's sakes.
1: You
0: Like,
1: defending slavery? My
0: yeah,
1: God.
0: I know. No,
1: I
0: it's
1: don't
0: okay.
1: even.
0: I'm listening to that. I'm going, you gotta be kidding me. Jeez, who the hell believes in that shit? Huh? I don't want nobody to be my master. I don't want to be a master to nobody either.
1: You know, right. You don't want either end of that stick. Well, I want to thank you for Chauncey and Cyrus are gonna truck your work out to New York.
0: Well, I hope you all enjoy it. A lot of people have given me some very good compliments about my work and my style. I tried to create my own style, and some of it I'm pretty proud of myself. And then, of course, there's some I have my own personal criticism. But I'm getting a lot of very nice compliments about my work, so I feel good about it, and I'm glad that. It'll always be around for people to see that, you know, what these paintings mean to me, my people, and any people that loves art or is concerned about our country and our lands and our environment. I'm hoping to have that effect, you know, continue. I hope
1: I
0: it
1: feel
0: grows.
1: the power of your paintings. I feel that they do have that effect. Each painting feels like it's has dreams and stories in it. And the framing of the paintings is that you survived a incarceration of a half century in which it was obviously political imprisonment, Leonard. We all know that. The evidence is not there. They had to have somebody, and they decided on you, and they made sure that you were surrounded by people that were going to turncoat, and people with life sentences. They surrounded you with people that they could trade on. You know, you got through all that, Leonard, and you are an inspiration to all of us. And now we have these paintings, and so people, Leonard will be with us either in person or as a movie. And you have a documentary coming out on Netflix.
0: Yes.
1: So you'll be here.
0: And, I also want to make a major film, and I'm also going to be writing my biography. So I've got a lot of work coming up that I got to that I'm starting to do and gonna do, and so I'll be kept busy. But I was just wishing I could get out there and meet the people more. The people have showed me an overwhelming, unbelievable welcome. And when I do go someplace, they're all surround me, want to take a shake hands. It's unbelievable. I knew there was a lot of support. I knew that because the case is too strong. There's no doubt in anybody's mind that really reads this stuff that I didn't yet get a trial. That's not a trial. That's not a trial. When they indict you, they're supposed to have overwhelming proof of your guilt. They can't just create stuff, which is what they did.
1: Right.
0: You know, eyewitnesses and stuff. I never met this woman in my life. And it all came out. Her family came out and said, she don't know Leonard. She never met him in her life, you know. But they did everything they could to fulfill their demand that any old Indian will do, and they were wanted, and we're going to get a conviction. You know, they're not telling the world what was going on there. Oh, the Senate investigation on domestic issues, domestic issues, released a report. During all this, and their investigation found 62 Native people, elders, single mothers and children, were all killed there, and the government didn't like what was going on, the FBI and all them, so they pulled the funding, and they had to end their investigation, because we know there was more than that. This was actually going on, people. This was
1: a genocide. It's genocide.
0: Yeah, it was. This is not something we made up. I mean, if you look at our history of what they did to us and tried to do to us, it's a horror story. It's just unbelievable that this somebody could do this to another race of people. No God. I believe no God has sanctioned any of that stuff.
1: No.
0: I don't. There's no way. That why would he create a world like where this one race could dominate another? I don't believe that. I don't believe that. I think we're all humans and we should live in harmony.
1: And so, this is Reverend Billy again. Thank you for being with us. Isn't that an amazing conversation with a remarkable teacher, life model, Leonard, so grateful that you sat with me and talked, talking to us from his home at the Turtle Mountain Ojibwe Nation in North Dakota on the Canadian border. Thank you, Savitri D, for your news in the natural world once again. And thank you to the editor, Jason Candler, for putting this all together. Well, his wisdom and his humor, his values, his soul, who he is, and how he shares this life, this remarkable life that he's lived and survived. Here he is in his 80s talking to us, giving of himself. Thank you, Leonard, so much for being with us this week. We look forward to being with you next week, out across the nation in 52 stations, wherever you are. Thank you for broadcasting our work. I want to thank especially Leonard for taking the time to be with us. We hope that you'll be with us on October 4th. Earthalluiah, somebody. Earthalluiah.
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Partly sunny skies today, with high temperatures around 68. Mostly cloudy overnight, with showers developing in the early morning hours and lows around 55 degrees. Showers are likely throughout the day Sunday, with highs around 66. 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

0: 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This is episode 551, and we're here, pre-recorded, but still semi-unrehearsed, on our first episode of the new season on WRFI, Community Radio, for the people, by the people. I'm your host, Alexander.
1: And I'm your other host, Jonathan. And how are you doing this week, Alexander?
0: I'm doing okay, and how about you?
1: I am doing great, and I'm very excited that this is actually our 11th season on WRFI.
0: Crazy.
1: It is crazy, especially since it's actually been 14 years. We're very excited. We're glad to be back. And we hope you're all staying safe and healthy, and we're glad you're spending some time with us.
0: As always, we have a show chock full of old-time radio goodness for your listening pleasure. 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
3: David forgot to wind it last night.
4: It's 6:40.
3: Is that all?
4: What time would you like it to be?
3: At least 7 o'clock.
4: 7 o'clock's a nice round time. I always like 7 o'clock myself.
3: David will be home by 7. He'll be sitting there in that big chair, drawing on his pipe, telling me everything that happened today.
4: You mean you'll be pulling it out of him with all your questions?
3: What do you mean David's not the kind of man you pull things out of? Hey, what are you doing?
4: Getting ready to get dinner ready. Any objections?
3: Nope. I'll help.
4: Oh, thank you. No.
3: Thank you. No, why not?
4: You've got a lovely habit of getting exactly between me and what I'm doing.
3: It's taken me years to perfect it. I'm glad to see you've noticed.
4: I don't know what you're going to do when you're in a kitchen of your own and there's no one around for you to disturb.
3: I don't know what I'm going to do either.
4: You'll manage.
3: If I don't, it'll be all your fault.
4: Mine?
3: Mm-hmm. These last 2 weeks that David and I have been living with you, I haven't learned one thing about housekeeping. As a matter of fact, I've forgotten everything I did know.
4: That must have been a great effort.
3: It was, but I managed.
4: And that's my fault.
3: Of course it is. You hardly let me help you at all.
4: Easier to do it myself. Been doing it myself for years.
3: I know. That's what makes me feel so guilty.
4: Oh, what are you kicking about? You've helped. You made the beds, and you did the dusting.
3: Oh, dusting's not anything. It's just taking dust from one place and putting it in another, that's all.
4: That's when you do it.
3: I suppose when you do it, it disappears. Poof, like smoke.
4: Never thought of using a damp rag, did you?
3: It's quite an idea.
4: Try it tomorrow. See what happens.
3: I will. David and I will leave this apartment absolutely dustless. Wait and see. Dustless and quiet.
4: Delightful change, thank you.
3: You're welcome. And you'll be welcome at our place anytime.
4: Very kind of you.
3: Anytime, anytime.
4: Claudia.
3: Hmm?
4: You've got a little stage fright about moving away, haven't you?
3: Nonsense, have I?
4: Well, you should have.
3: Should I? I thought I was just being a big sissy.
4: This is one of those times when being a sissy is a little wiser than not being one. At least it shows that you've got a sense of responsibility. And a husband, even David, is a responsibility.
3: Husband. My husband. Say, does that sound funny to you, too?
4: Yes, I admit it does.
3: It sounds so married.
4: Marriage is like that. At least it will be for you, starting tomorrow.
3: That's just what I mean, Mama. So far, living here with you has been just like a beautiful holiday. Do you realize I never housekept for a man before? After tomorrow, I'll be up to my ears in it.
4: I realize that David does, too. That's why I've been feeding him up.
3: Mama, you'll help me, won't you, if I get in a mess?
4: What do you think?
3: I think you're very fond of David, and you wouldn't want to see him starve all of a sudden.
4: I'm very fond of David, but you're wrong. I'd rather see him starve in your home than get him fat in mine. I think he'd rather, too.
3: Did anybody ever tell you you're a heartless woman?
4: I wish I were.
3: Well, cheer up, you are. David said so last night.
4: He did? Mm-hmm. Well, wait till I get my hands on him.
3: He shouldn't have long to wait. He'll be home any time. Tell me, you like this green dress on me, Mama?
4: It's all right. Nothing to brag about.
3: David said I look like a string bean in it. Say, am I always going to look like a string bean? I thought getting married would help.
4: Cheer up. Someday you'll look like a lima bean.
3: You know, speaking in vegetables, I think I'd rather look like an artichoke heart. More like a squash, even. You know, one of those nice curvy squash with small waists?
4: I think David will settle for the string bean and like it.
3: He'll have to, I'm afraid. Maybe I can see him coming up the street. Don't fall out. Why should I fall out? What time is it now?
4: Exactly 1 minute later than it was a minute ago.
3: Oh, is that all it is again?
4: Claudia, are you still leaning out that window? Don't lean out so far. You worry me to death.
3: I'm all right.
4: You want to be here when David comes, don't you?
3: Uh-huh.
4: Then stop performing like a trapeze artist.
3: I can't understand why he isn't home.
4: It's still early.
3: It is not. It's way after 7 o'clock.
4: Well, close the window. It's getting too cool.
3: All right.
4: And stop walking around like that. You're wearing the carpet thin.
3: Carpet, that's a fine thing to think of at a time like this.
4: Somebody's got to think of the carpet.
3: You're worried, too.
4: Ridiculous.
3: I know you are. No use bluffing me.
4: Think you're smart, don't you?
3: Just because you blame it on the carpet doesn't mean I can't tell you mean David. Oh, Mommy, you don't suppose
4: that... No, I don't suppose that.
3: It's funny. This morning he said, if I don't go now, I'll never...
4: What?
3: I'll never come home.
4: Oh, you little fool. Well, did he go now?
3: Almost.
4: For you, too, that's as good as now.
3: I think I'll call his office.
4: And what'll you say?
3: Simple as Mr. David Naughton there. You look out the window while I call, would you, Mama? If you see him, I can hang up.
4: And if he's not at his office, you'll feel much worse.
3: Then maybe they'll tell me he left late.
4: Then maybe they won't.
3: I'll have to take the chance. Go on, Mama. Look up the street, will you? You see him?
4: No.
3: He walks very straight, but his right foot turns out a little.
4: No, David. May I come back in now?
3: Suppose you might as well.
4: Well, what did the office say? How long ago did he leave?
3: There's no answer. They've all left.
4: Of course they have.
3: It's getting really late, Mama.
4: Where are you going now?
3: Look at the clock.
4: That won't help. Looking at the clock never helps.
3: Mama, it's getting on 8.
4: Oh, that kitchen clock gains like crazy.
3: Well, the roast doesn't gain time.
4: Since when does a roast tell time?
3: Since now it's all dried out.
4: I put it in too early.
3: No, that's not it. David's home too late.
4: And while you're up, Claudia, baste the roast, will you?
3: All right.

0: used to it?
1: Never. You know, in a way, I hope not.
0: You will, though. A little, in time.
1: Mama, did I keep you waiting often?
0: No, not
1: Suppose
0: often.
1: Suppose something has. What if he...
0: It hasn't.
1: How can you be so sure? You're not really, are you?
0: Of course I am. I'm going into that kitchen this minute and putting in the potatoes.
1: Putting in the potatoes won't prove anything. Is your knitting. Oh, Mama, it must have been terrible for you.
0: What do you mean, terrible?
1: You had to wait for me all alone. At least I've got you to talk to.
0: Thanks.
1: What if this had happened after we moved away from here? If I had to be alone now, waiting all by myself, I don't know what I'd do.
0: You'll be alone many times, Claudia. And you'll manage.
1: Will I? It's getting so late.
0: Claudia, maybe David met someone he knows. Let the poor boy alone.
1: That's not like David. Besides, he'd have called.
0: It's only 7:45.
1: You say 7:45 because you think it sounds less late than 7:45. I know. It's more than a whole hour since he should have been here.
0: Maybe he had to see a contractor about something or other.
1: He'd have called.
0: All right. If it makes you feel better, go on and worry.
1: Don't you scold me. I get it from you.
0: Oh, I don't see why you couldn't have inherited any of my better qualities.
1: Which?
0: Well, do I have to list them?
1: Uh-huh.
0: Could you list yours?
1: Well, certainly I could.
0: Well, go on.
1: Oh, too many to think of.
0: No, you're perfect. Claudia, why are you closing your eyes like that?
1: Imagining David walking up the street, coming up in the elevator, opening the door, kissing me.
0: That doesn't need so much imagination.
1: And now I'm going to get up from this chair, walk over to that window, open it, look out, and see David walking up the street.
0: Well?
1: He's not. It didn't work.
2: What didn't work?
1: David. David, I didn't hear you come.
2: Hello, darling. Darling, don't you talk.
1: David, I was so worried.
2: There. I know you were. Hello, Mother.
0: You're a fine one, David Norton. I let you marry my daughter, and the first thing you do is worry me half to death.
2: Don't scold me, Ma. Don't scold me.
0: Well, I guess I haven't any further excuse not to put in those potatoes. Glad you're home, you big good-for-nothing.
2: Thanks, Mother.
1: Oh, David.
2: Here, darling. Blow.
1: I don't need to blow.
2: You don't?
1: I never blow.
2: You don't?
1: I never cry either.
2: No?
1: I'm just so happy to see you, that's all.
2: Me too.
1: Say, you look all right.
2: I am all right.
1: You sure?
2: Sure. Come on with me while I wash up.
1: You're kind of sooty.
2: I feel sooty.
1: Oh, David, you have no idea how awful it is to wait and wait and... Say, where were you? Now that I think of it, I'm mad.
2: I was caught in the subway tie-up. I don't care how mad you got, I'm not going back.
1: Why didn't you phone?
2: How could I?
1: With a nickel?
2: Well, you goop, there's no phone on a subway
1: train. But in the station, there must have been one.
2: That's just it. I couldn't get to a station. The train was stuck between 63rd and 64th Street.
1: You could have gotten killed. David, was it an accident?
2: Nope. Just stuck.
1: Oh.
2: Hey. Don't sound so disappointed.
1: I could wring your neck, all that worrying for nothing.
2: How do you think I felt?
1: What do you mean?
2: There, stuck between 63rd and 64th Streets, knowing I had two worrisome females pacing the floor at home.
1: Anyway, Mama didn't pace the floor. She dropped stitches. David, you worried about us worrying?
2: Of course I did. I knew you'd be imagining all sorts of terrible things that happened.
1: You knew right, all right.
2: Don't you know, darling? I'm always going to come home to you.
1: Are you, David?
2: Whenever it's up to me.
1: Oh.
2: Do you believe that now?
1: When I'm with you, David, I believe it, but when I'm alone, it's not so easy.
2: That's when you've got to try the hardest.
1: But, David, wouldn't you have worried about me, I mean?
2: You're happy tootin' I'd have worried, like anything.
1: You would have?
2: And just see to it, young lady, that you telephone.
1: But...
2: No buts about it. You telephone no matter where you're stuck, you hear me?
1: Yes, darling, I hear you.
2: Now.

0: This show kind of pendulum swings between two points, jokes and schmaltz.
1: Yeah, which is, what you expect from a family-oriented situation comedy drama thing. It's interesting to me that we know now, from, the circumstantial conversation, that they are going to move out tomorrow, so to speak. And so they contrived an episode where Claudia got to spend the entire time basically reminiscing with her mother, which is good because the mother is now going to become
0: A secondary character.
1: secondary character. Yes, exactly. So that's great. I thought that was a very, good, solid, transitional episode.
0: And clever.
1: And clever, yes, indeed. All right, well, next up, we bring you a dramatic series about an insurance claims investigator that falls neatly into the pulp detective genre called Yours Truly, Johnny Dollar. First broadcast on June 13th, 1956, across the CBS radio network. Written by Les Crutchfield, this is part three of the arc titled The Laughing Matter.
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3: Johnny Dollar.
4: Capitan Davidro Parral, senor, of the Ensenada Police.
3: Oh, hi, Parral. I tried to call you a few minutes ago. We've had a shooting out here at the hotel.
4: And somebody, she's dead,
3: no,
4: senor?
3: No, nobody's dead. The bullet missed. Somebody fired a shot from the terrace into one of the rooms.
4: I am flush with the red light, senor. I make the siren. I'm come like the wind.
3: Good. But will you do me one thing before you blow up a storm?
4: Monday, say?
3: There's a man missing from his room here, a friend of the man who was shot at. He must be around town somewhere.
4: Pues, sí.
3: He's an Americano, about 45, name's Frank Maltz.
4: Frank Maltz. Bueno, we'll find him. I'm going to make one APC T.
3: B, you mean, APB.
4: Sí, APB, like on radio in Los Estados.
3: All right, hop to it, Perel.
4: Sí, senor. Senor, what it is, this APB?
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0: 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Expense account continued. Item 6, $1, a pot of coffee from the hotel kitchen, special. It was 1 a.m. I'd been half asleep when the shot was fired, and I hoped the coffee would help get me at least half awake. I hadn't expected it to happen that way, and neither had good old lovable Charlie Burton, America's favorite TV comic, according to his press agents. Charlie had called it a joke, but he wasn't laughing now, and neither was I. Charlie's life was insured for $500,000, payable to his sponsor.
1: Where he is, senor, this man who was get shot?
0: He didn't get shot, Peral. He got shot at.
1: Pues sí, it's what I wish to say, but the tongue is no make English too good.
0: Well, you're doing fine. The manager gave Burton another room, inside, away from the terrace here. He's probably got the door locked and the furniture piled in front of it.
1: Mande?
0: I mean he's scared, very scared. Comprende?
1: Oh, sí, sí. Él tiene mucho miedo.
0: Yeah, I guess so. Now, according to his story, he was asleep, here on this side of the bed. Someone fired the shot from outside on the terrace. It broke the window there. And the bullet lodged here in the bed, about 6 inches above Burton's head where he was lying on the pillow.
1: Sí, yo puedo verlo. And then he is wake up quick. He is, no see nobody, senor? Is no hear nobody?
0: No, he was too scared to know. He jumped out of bed, ran down the inside corridor and banged on my door. I searched the terrace right away and didn't find a thing.
1: And these other people, which are work for him to make the television, they are also having room which are close to this?
0: Peral, your tongue may not make the English too good, but there's nothing wrong with your head.
1: Mande usted?
0: I mean, you're okay, amigo. You're a good cop.
1: Gracias, senor.
0: Yes, yes, any one of them could have fired that shot.
1: And they're being which ones, these people?
0: Well, there's Frank Maltz. He's the producer of the Charlie Burton Show. He's the one who was missing from his room, the one I asked you to locate.
1: Si, yo sé.
0: Then there's Gloria Dale. She's the feminine star of the show. She's in the third room down.
1: She is in the room of her when the shoot was fired?
0: Yeah, yeah, she'd gone to bed. I had to beat on the door to wake her. She hadn't even heard the shot. She'd been pretty upset. She'd been drinking earlier.
1: Si. It's always the same. These Americanas ladies which have come to Ensenada, always they are drink too much.
0: Yeah, you may be right. Anyway, the third member of the group is Al Schreiber, second room down. He's an actor, too.
1: And where he is when these things happen?
0: In bed, so he says. The shot woke him up, and he came out into the corridor while Burton was banging on my door.
1: And these are all, senor?
0: Yep, that's the bunch.
1: Which one you think is no like this, Charlie?
0: Every single one of them hates him.
1: Hmm.
0: Then there's another possibility, too. That girl I asked you to check on earlier, the maid who works here at the hotel.
1: You see, la señora Evelina Morales. Pues, we are looking, but we are not find her yet.
0: Oh?
1: Ella no está en casa. She are no at her house, señor.
0: Oh, I see.
1: Ni el marido tampoco es. Also, the, how you say, her husband is gone.
0: Oh, then she is married.
1: Pues, sí, señor.
0: You're still looking for her, aren't you?
1: Pues sí, señor. No tenga cuidado. It's no big town, Ensenada. We are find her too soon now. I think es por mí, yo creo. I am tell the manager I was here. La policía acá. Sí, Capitán de Vidro Paral. ¿Dónde? Bien, sí. Muy bien. Bien, adiós. This man you are say have disappeared, señor.
0: Frank Maltz?
1: He was now be found.
0: Where is he?
1: Es un cantina, a nightclub. It's called the 21.
0: 21. Where is it? In town somewhere?
1: You see, it is the, how you say, senora? It's one big hot spot.
0: Item 7, $1, taxi into town. Peral stayed at the hotel to talk to Charlie Burton and the others. I thought it might do some good, at least by keeping them off balance. Regardless of his knowledge of English, Peral was a smart lad, and his eyes never missed a thing. The Ventayuna may have been a hot spot earlier, but at this time of night it was almost deserted. There were a few weary B-girls drowsing at the bar, a scant handful of last-ditch patrons, and Frank Maltz, alone at a table, glowing with mellow geniality and bottled health.
2: Well, now, another night out with insomnia and a taste for dives. Pull up a chair, Johnny.
0: Thanks. Been here long?
2: Forever.
0: Oh?
2: At least for years and years. I am part of the place, my boy. These worm-eaten rafters, the crumbling walls, this musty aroma of ancient tequila that was spilled on these tiles long before you were even born.
0: I see.
2: You see, the place was built by the conquistadores, and I dropped in the very next day. I've been here ever since.
0: Maltz, look, chum.
2: Now, speak softly, softly, friend. This is hallowed ground. This is the meeting place. This is the crossroads, you see, for two separate worlds. The tourists come traipsing down from Beach Boulevard up there. They call it slumming. And the townsfolk come up from Gastelum and Balboa, and they all meet here. And they drink tequila, and then they dance the fandango. Hey, amigo, how about playing a fandango? Hmm? No, he can't hear, you know, because he is dead. We are all dead here, Johnny.
0: You know something, Maltz?
2: Hmm?
0: You're not nearly as plastered as you're pretending to be.
2: I know that, Johnny.
0: Have you been here all evening? Here in the Venta Una?
2: How do you like that name, Venta Una? It means a 21, you
0: know. Yeah, I know, I know. Have you been here in the 21 all evening?
2: Oh, no. I've been in all of them. I just ended up here. Ever see a better place to end up, Johnny?
0: Where were you around 12:40 tonight?
2: What? What are you driving at?
0: Somebody took a shot at Charlie Burton tonight.
2: Ooh, I got my fingers crossed, did they?
0: No, no, they didn't hit him.
2: Well, maybe they'll have another chance.
0: Not if I can prevent it.
2: Now, that's why you were checking times on me, huh? You think I maybe made a clay pigeon out of that rat.
0: Did you?
2: Johnny, I left the hotel at 10 o'clock. I've been a lot of places since, but not back there. I don't know where I was at 12:40. Maybe some bartender around town will know. I have seen them all tonight, one time or another.
0: This lush stuff seems to be a habit with all of you, including Gloria.
2: Well, stick around Burton a month. You'll know why.
0: So, why do you stick around him?
2: Me, personally, there's a couple of reasons, I guess. I'm trying to help somebody else, for one thing. Well, myself at the same time, of course.
0: Meaning?
2: Al Schreiber. The kid is great, Johnny. He really is. And it'll be his show next year. If we can hang on. And for the same sponsor.
0: With you, producer?
2: Well, that's right. They're fed up with Charlie Burton, and they've got reason to be. He's a phony name, Johnny, nothing else. It's a fake. It's a build-up. They've got to spend more on press relations now than it costs to produce the show.
0: Then with Charlie out of it, you and Al would be in. Is that the way it stacks up?
2: That's right.
0: You said you had a couple of reasons for staying on.
2: No, forget it. The second one is not important. It's a sob story.
0: Well, it won't be the first one I've heard tonight.
2: I'm married, you see, Johnny. 23 years now. And for the last 8, my wife has been completely paralyzed. Utterly helpless. She's in a sanitarium upstate. She has to have special care. Special treatments. And it costs $350 a week, 52 weeks a year. So I stay on with Burton and I go on hating him. And whenever the hate gets too bad, I go up and see her. Well, she doesn't know me. She doesn't know anyone. She just lies there and breathes. But I look at her. And I remember how she was. And how I loved her. I still love her, Johnny. So that's the way it is.
0: I left him there in the cantina with his love and his hate and walked out into the street, empty and silent under the wheeling stars in the soft dark night. A lone dog sidled past, gray and gaunt, intent on some mission of his own, and faded into the shadows. And the town slept, its own loves and hates put aside until morning. Quiet town. Then the emptiness was filled with sound, and a flashing red light slashed the darkness. Parral of the Ensenada police. He said the maid from the hotel, Valena Morales, had come home. One of his sergeants was waiting there with her.
3: Buenas noches, senora.
4: Buenas noches.
0: The tiny room was lit by a flickering oil lamp, and a candle burned beneath a crucifix on the wall above the bed. Cement floor and adobe walls, bare and clean, like the cell of a nun in a convent.
3: ¿Y su hombre? ¿En dónde está él?
0: She was young, pretty, and at the moment, very frightened.
4: En la casa de una amiga. ¿Por qué me preguntas?
3: Espérate, señora. 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
4: ¿Qué dices? ¿Cuál señor?
1: Un americano. El señor Carlos Burton.
4: Oh, de mí. ¿Qué tengo yo que hacer?
0: She talked, half crying, and Peral translated. Charlie Burton, old, lovable Charlie, had been bothering her, annoying her at the hotel. She tried to avoid him, but had made the mistake of telling her husband. He'd been furious and had come to the hotel earlier in the evening. That's when I'd seen the two of them arguing on the terrace. She hadn't seen him since.
1: So, Senor Dollar, what is it you think?
0: I think you'd better find a husband, and find him quick.

0: Now, here's our star to tell you about tomorrow's intriguing episode of this week's story.
1: Tomorrow, Death tries once more, and this time doesn't miss. But Death, you know, is blind. Join us, won't you? Yours truly, Johnny Dollar.

Yours truly, Johnny Dollar, starring Bob Bailey, is transcribed in Hollywood. Written by Les Crutchfield, it is produced and directed by Jack Johnstone. Be sure to join us tomorrow night, same time and station, for the next exciting episode of Yours Truly, Johnny Dollar. Roy Rowan speaking.

0: Well, I am totally, in love with Les Crutchfield's noir vibe.
1: Well, this isn't some grand mystery so far. As far as the genre of throw a detective into a character drama, this has been pretty good.
0: It's exactly what it is. And it's structurally, not all that complicated, but the vibe is the thing. And he's hitting all of the right notes. So I'm okay. I'm okay.
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0: And now let's visit our friend, the great Gildersleeve.
1: Mr. Gildersleeve,
2: report of estate of Marjorie and Leroy Forrester Miners submitted by Throckmorton P. Gildersleeve, Guardian.
3: Well, it looks very neat, Ted. Should impress Judge Hooker. Is it complete?
2: All but the name of that firm that leased the 12th Street property.
3: Oh, yes, let's see. What was that firm? Oh, yes, the Swanky Hanky Shoppy.
2: Thanks, I'll just fill that in. It was a 99-year lease, wasn't it?
3: Yes, 99 years with monthly options. Oh, Marjorie.
4: Oh, hello, Ted.
2: Hi, Margie. Say, that's a new dress, isn't it?
4: Yes. What do you think of it?
3: Stop asking him questions, Marjorie, or he'll charge the estate for giving a legal opinion. I'll go in the other room, young man, and tend to your paper.
2: Okay.
4: Did you want me?
3: Yes. All ready to go to court, eh?
4: Uh-huh.
3: What about your brother? Where is Leroy?
4: Oh, I sent him to change his shirt for the third time. Uncle, I wish we'd make him get rid of that printing press.
3: Well, little boys will always revert to type. Now tell him to hurry. I don't want to be late. This is important, and I'm getting jittery about it.
4: Oh, now relax and take it easy, Uncle Throckmorton.
3: Relax?
4: Ted says the report is in fine shape. Why, there's nothing to be excited about. How is it?
3: No, by George. Come to think of it, I've done wonders. I do say so myself. In fact, I will say so myself. I've done wonders.
4: I think so. Why, since you arrived in Summerfield a month ago, you've straightened out all of our investments, rented that vacant property, and even put the kitchen on a budget. Why, Judge Hooker should be very pleased.
3: I hope so. I made up my mind to demonstrate to that old... What is it Leroy calls him? Old Leroy!
5: What, Uncle Mort?
3: What was it I told you not to call Judge Hooker?
5: Picklepuss!
3: That's it. I made up my mind to show that old picklepuss that a competent businessman could administer this estate properly. Why? Because you can't put anything over on me.
6: Excuse me, Mr. Gildersleeve.
3: Yes, Bertie?
6: Where did you buy them bananas?
3: Well, from a man in a truck. They were bargains, too. The stores want 30 cents a dozen, and he only charged me 25.
6: Well, he done gypped you. There was only 9 bananas.
3: Yeah. Yes. As I was saying, mind you can't put anything over on my type of businessman. We have a certain alertness. Great Danes.
4: What's wrong?
3: Look at the time. We'll be late for court.
4: Oh, but court stays open until 5 o'clock, Uncle Moore.
3: Yes, but we can't just drop in whenever we want, my dear. It isn't a barbershop, you know. We have to be there when the judge is ready to take us.
4: Oh, like a beauty parlor.
3: Yes. You see, I don't want to arrive late and have trouble with old cucumber face. I've got to get back here and pack up my bag so I can take the night train.
4: The night train?
3: Yes. Oh, I forgot to tell you. I'm going back to Wistful Vista this evening.
4: Oh, Uncle Moore.
3: Huh?
4: I thought you were going to stay here and live with us.
3: Well, I am. That's why I'm going back to Wistful Vista.
4: Huh?
3: To sell or lease my house there.
4: You are? Oh, that's wonderful. Oh, Leroy.
5: Yeah, what's this?
4: Uncle Mort's going to sell his house in Wistful Vista and come back here and live with us.
5: Oh, boy. Gee, that's wonderful, Uncle Mort.
3: Take it easy.
5: Do you want me to make you a for sale sign on my printing press?
3: No. Thanks, just the same. You haven't got that many shirts to spare. Ted, is it time to go?
2: Yes, we should hurry down to the courthouse.
3: Everybody ready? Leroy, Marjorie, Ted, Bertie? Oh,
4: Bertie's not going to court with us, Uncle Moore.
3: I know that. I just want a glass of water. That ham I had for breakfast. Water, Bertie.
6: Yes, Mr. Gildersleeve, bringing it.
3: Good. Anybody else want any water?
4: No,
2: no.
6: Here you are, sir.
2: You better hurry, Mr. Gildersleeve.
3: One second while I drink this. Thanks, Bertie. Now I'm ready to go. Oh. Excuse me, I must have drunk too fast.
4: Wait a minute, Ted. I think Uncle Mort has the hiccups.
3: Hiccups? No, I'll be all right. Ooh.
2: Maybe you better do something about it.
3: No, I'll be all right.
4: Well, Uncle Mort, you better sit down and rest a minute.
3: Well, what about court? You know, old Judge...
5: Judge Hooker, he'll wait.
2: Yes, I can have it put over till tomorrow.
3: But I got to get back to Wistful Vista, Ted. I couldn't do that. Or could I? No. I'll be all right in a few minutes. Oh, isn't this silly?
4: Now, don't try to talk, Uncle Mort. Just sit quietly for a few minutes and rest.
3: Rest? All right, I'll rest.
4: Maybe it'd help if you unbuttoned your vest, Unc.
3: Unbutton my vest? I'll try it. Yes, that seems a little better. Oh! Spoke too soon. Better button it up again. Yeah.
4: Say, I know a sure cure for hiccups. It never fails.
3: It doesn't? Well, what is it?
4: Drink a glass of water.
3: Oh, but Marjorie, my dear, don't you remember? That's how I got them, drinking water.
4: No, but you didn't drink slowly.
3: Slowly.
4: You've got to take 9 swallows of water and not breathe in between.
3: Not breathe? What am I, fish?
4: Now, Uncle Mort has cured thousands.
1: Sure, you know, a hair from the dog that bit you.
3: Ted, this is hiccups, not hydrophobia.
4: Well, I'll get a glass of water.
1: You better get a pitcher in case one glass full won't do it.
3: What are you trying to do? Drown him? No more water, Marjorie. One more swallow and I'll fly back to Capistrano. Oh, help me out of this rocking chair. I'm getting seasick.
5: Cheer up, Unc. If you can keep on hiccuping for another 2 hours, you'll get your picture and strange as it seems.
3: You're a bright boy, Leroy. Now keep quiet.
1: Mr. Gildersleeve, I just remembered something that'll take care of those hiccups.
4: You do, Ted? What is it?
1: Well, it's simply a matter of breath control. Say, Peter Piper picked a peck of pickled peppers without taking a breath.
3: Oh, I...
4: Go on, try it, Uncle Moore.
3: Well, all right. Peter Piper picked a...
1: No, slower, like this.
3: Like
1: this. Peter Piper picked a peck of pickled peppers, that way.
3: Peter Piper picked up, Oh, more water, Bertie.
6: Here we have Miss Gildersleeve.
3: Thanks. Well, who's got the next suggestion? Step right up, don't be bashful. Gildersleeve the guinea pig. That's me.
6: I wouldn't be bringing it up, Mr. Gildersleeve, except I know it'll work positively. Now, if you hold a cold silver knife on the back of your neck, then hiccups will be gone with the wind.
3: Well, all right, I'll try anything once. If you got a cold knife, Bertie.
6: Yes, sir. I brought one right here with me, Mr. Gildersleeve.
4: Unbutton your collar, Uncle. There.
3: Ooh, it sends the shivers up and down my spine. Where'd you get that knife, Bertie?
6: I had it in the refrigerator. You never can tell when a nice cold knife comes in handy.
5: Hey, Uncle Mort! Uncle Mort, I was outside talking to my pal, Piggy Banks, and when he had the hiccups, Hey, what's that knife doing in your back? Did they operate on you?
3: No, Leroy. Bertie suggested cold silver against the back of my neck.
5: Oh, that won't work.
6: It will, too, you Leroy. I've been watching your uncle since he tried it, and he ain't hicked once.
3: By George, come to think of it, I haven't hicked. This is wonderful, Bertie. Thanks very much. Remind me to give you a dollar. Ted, let's get started for the courthouse.
5: But, Uncle Mort, a cold knife against the back of the neck cures nosebleeds, not hiccups. Why, that's right.
1: Well, I thought so, too.
3: You mean to say it's not good for hiccups? Oh, jumping jelly beans. Oh, they've come back again. Forget about that dollar, Bertie.
5: Say, Uncle Mort, I know a sure cure. I can't miss.
3: No, Leroy. It's my turn this time. I've just remembered a remedy.
5: But that isn't fair. I spoke up first.
3: Say, whose hiccups are these, yours or mine?
5: Okay, go ahead. They're your hiccups. What's your remedy, Uncle Mort?
3: Well, I'll take a cold shower. The shock should stop me.
1: It sounds logical.
3: Well, it won't hurt at any rate. We've got to do something so I won't keep speaking out of turn in court.
1: I'll get the car out of the garage.
5: I'll bet that shower doesn't work, Marge.
4: Now, my idea is to scare Uncle Mort.
7: What for?
5: Well, that's an absolute positive cure for hiccups.
4: How do you know?
5: It cured Piggy Banks when he had him something terrible.
4: How'd he get them?
5: Drinking a whole bottle of pop at one gulp. Honest, his family tried everything. Then his kid brother put a string of firecrackers in his pocket and lit the fuse. That did the trick, all right.
4: But didn't those firecrackers burn a big hole in his coat pocket?
5: No, Piggy wasn't wearing a coat. Gee, if I could only think of something super to pull on Uncle Mort, I bet I'd scare the hiccups right out of him.
4: Now, you wait a minute, Leroy. Don't you do anything drastic.
5: Oh, me? When did I ever do anything? Say, how's about it if I put ketchup on my head and stagger into his room and fall down on the floor?
4: Leroy Forrester, now don't you dare.
5: Well, all right. Let's see. What else would frighten those darn old hiccups?
3: Oh, it's freezing in the shower. Bertie must be using the hot water in the kitchen. Oh, this water is ice cold.
5: Oh. Uncle Mort! Uncle Mort!
3: Yes?
5: Uncle Mort, where are you? The house is on fire!
3: What?
5: The house is on fire!
3: Oh, I've got to get out of here. Oh, where's my clothes? No time for clothes. My bathrobe, where'd I put it? Never mind, here's a big towel. All right, come on, Leroy. Which way shall we go?
5: No, Uncle Mort, go back.
3: Why?
5: Because you still got the hiccups.
3: What's that got to do with the house being on fire?
5: It isn't on fire. I was just trying to scare you.
3: Scare me? What's the big idea?
5: Gee, I only meant it for the best. I was just trying to frighten the hiccups away.
3: If I ever ran out of the house like this, I'd frighten the neighbors away.
5: I'm awful sorry, Uncle Mort. Say, you better get back in the shower. There's a big drip on the carpet.
3: Who, me? You clear out of here now. As soon as I get dry, we're going down to the court. Hiccups or... No hiccups.

0: folks. I'm ready to go now. Come on, Ted. Come on, Marjorie.
1: We're coming.
0: Yes. Where's Leroy?
2: I think he went out. He must be waiting in the car.
0: Good. I hope the judge doesn't mind.
3: Okay, buddy, stick him up. Your money or your life.
0: Leroy, come out of that closet and put back that water pistol.
2: Oh, that didn't work either.
0: You can't frighten me, Leroy. I'll go out and get in the car, young man.
2: I told you, Leroy.
4: Just you wait. I'll figure out a scheme that'll make Uncle Mort forget all about those beeps of his.
0: Yeah. Now, get in the car, everybody. Lovely day, isn't it? Too bad I can't appreciate it. Maybe being in the fresh air like this, my hiccups will...
3: Stop.
0: Oh, no, they won't.
3: Stop.
0: Oh, the car is doing it, too.
3: Stop.
1: Boy, every time you hiccup, P.P., your foot goes down on the gas.
0: You think so?
1: Stop. Yes. You want to stop and let me drive?
0: No, we haven't got time. I can't help it. I'm afraid they're getting worse. Oh, a lot worse. Yeah, they're curved, certainly, officer. Yeah.
5: What's the idea of driving down the street like a jackrabbit and jumping the signal? Where's your driver's license?
0: Well, it's like this, officer.
5: Oh, it's like that, is it? Hey, what's going on here?
2: Has a severe attack of hiccups.
1: Yes, he got it drinking a glass of water.
5: Water, huh? Well, that's original anyway.
2: He's been hiccuping for hours. Show the officer how you've been hiccuping, Uncle.
0: See?
5: Never mind, I've heard him before.
1: Officer, we're in somewhat of a hurry. We're rushing down to the...
5: I get it, to a doctor. Well, come on.
0: What? Oh, of course, that's it. Where's the nearest doctor, officer? Let's not dilly-dally.
5: Gee, you got it bad. Follow me, I'll clear a way for you.
0: Thank you.

0: Medical Center building.
1: Oh, I don't know how to thank you, officer.
2: Yes.
0: That's all right. Same thing happened to my sister's kid 2 months ago. You know how we cured her? Made her eat a quart of ice cream fast.
2: Oh, yes, yes. Well, I'll put that down on my list.
1: Hurry, Uncle Mort. Shall we go with you?
2: No, you two children stay here with Ted. Oh.
3: Going up?
2: Yes. Is there a doctor in the building who specializes in hiccups? I mean, a cure for hiccups?
3: Oh, you might try Dr. Samard on 7. Get in, please.
2: Yeah.
3: Say, you've got them bad, mister.
2: Yeah.
3: Well, I know something that will cure them in no time.
2: You do? What is it?
3: Eat a quart of ice cream fast.
2: Yeah.
3: 7th floor. There's Dr. Samard's waiting room, 4 doors down.
2: Thank you very much. All this fuss over these silly hiccups. Well, at least I'll get rid of them for sure now. Dr. E.E. Samard, throat, chest, and stomach. That should cover hiccups, I guess. Oh.
4: How do you do? Do you wish to see the doctor?
2: No. I just dropped in to catch up on my last year's reading.
4: Well, you should do something about those hiccups. Now, a quart of ice cream eaten fast.
2: I know. It's a sure cure. But I want some competent medical advice. Is the doctor busy?
4: Not at the moment. Now, if you'll step in here and disrobe.
2: I don't want to disrobe. I want to see the doctor.
4: But if the doctor is going to examine you, you...
2: He keeps his clothes on, doesn't he?
4: Yes.
2: Well, then I'll keep mine on, too. Where is he?
4: Step in here. Doctor, this gentleman wishes to consult.
5: Tut, tut, Miss Wood. How many times have I told you that patients must disrobe?
2: We've been all through that, Doctor. There's no need for me to do that. You can see what's wrong with me.
5: Open your mouth, please, and unbutton your vest.
2: Yeah.
5: Thank you. You can close your mouth now. Well, it didn't take me long to diagnose this case.
2: No?
5: No, you're suffering from an intermittent, uncontrollable diaphragmatic spasm causing a sudden inhalation which is interrupted by a spasmodic closure of the glottis.
2: I am?
5: Yes.
2: Well, what does that mean, Doctor?
5: You hiccup.
2: I know I hiccup. I can hear myself. How do I get rid of
5: them? Now, don't get excited. I have a painless and infallible cure.
2: Oh, you have? What is it?
5: Eat a quart of ice cream fast. That'll be $5, please.
2: Oh!

0: The judge's chambers are down at the end of the hall, TP.
1: Oh, jumping jeeps. Look at the clock. This is a tough of a time to show up.
2: Feeling better, Uncle Mort?
1: No. I've eaten so much ice cream, I sound like a good humor man.
2: Now, take it easy, Uncle Mort.
1: You take it easy, young man. And don't say anything to the judge.
0: Here we are.
1: Ted, did you send the financial report down this morning? Keep quiet.
0: Now, don't worry. That report went down early. It should make a wonderful impression. Well, come on, let's go.
2: Yeah, might as well face old Pickle Puss. Yeah,
1: careful, Leroy. Anything you say will be used against me.
3: Come in.
1: Hello, Judge Hooker.
3: At last. I was ready to go home. What are you hiccuping for, Gildersleeve?
1: For about 4 hours now.
2: Uncle Mort's been suffering all day long, Judge.
4: Yeah, maybe if you could frighten him.
1: Quiet, Leroy, quiet. Yes, Judge. I'd have been here sooner except for that.
3: Well, I'm glad you sent down your report, Mr. Gildersleeve. Gave me time to study it. I'm pleased with what I found.
4: Gee, that's swell, Judge.
3: I thought you could do a good job for these children.
1: You did? Well, thank you, Judge Hooker. In that case, we can leave. Come on, Leroy. Come on, Marjorie. Come on, Ted.
3: What's your rush, Gildersleeve? Take it easy.
1: Oh.
3: You're nothing but a bundle of nerves.
1: Yes.
3: I never knew nerves came in such large bundles.
1: That's very good. I wonder if it'd be all right if I was absent from my duties for a while, Judge. I have some business to wind up in Wistful Vista.
3: Sure. Go right ahead. Take all the time you want.
1: Oh?
3: Only be back next week.
1: Oh. Yes, I see. Well, thanks, Judge. Excuse it, please.
2: Oh, poor Uncle Mort. You can't travel in that condition. I bet Mr. Fowler at the drugstore would have something to relieve you.
4: Let us two go see him, Marge. And if he can't help, I know a couple of other guys that can.
2: All right. If you'll excuse us, we'll run along.
3: Certainly.
2: Goodbye, then.
1: Goodbye.
2: You drive Uncle Mort home.
0: Oh, sure.
4: Hey, Leroy.
1: Well, Ted, let's get started. Oh, I can't stop that.
3: Say, those hiccups must be annoying.
1: They are, indeed they are.
3: By the way, I know a sure cure for hiccups.
1: What, you too?
3: Oh, this one never fails. All you need is a brown paper bag.
1: A brown paper bag? Well, that takes the prize.
0: Shall I go out and get one, Judge?
3: No, here's a bag. Wait a minute. Wait till I dump the apples out.
1: Apples?
3: I teach a class at law school, and the boys always bring me apples. Now, let's try this remedy.
1: Oh, no, don't bother, Judge. I think they're stopping now.
3: Now, let's make sure. All you have to do is to breathe in and out of this bag. Understand?
1: I understand what to do, but I don't understand why.
3: You will. Just put your face in the bag. Fine. You look better already. Now, go ahead and breathe. Oh. The principle is this. Normally, you exhale carbon dioxide and inhale oxygen.
1: I see.
3: But this way, you inhale the carbon dioxide you've already exhaled.
1: I see.
3: Is that clear?
1: No.
3: Well, if you stop inhaling oxygen, you'll stop hiccuping. It's really very simple.
1: So are you.
3: You ought to be all right, but now, how are you feeling?
1: Worse. Oh, my, and I almost had him licked.
3: Strange. It's never failed before. Let me see. There's a hole in the bag.
1: Oh, take me home, Ted. I'm going right to bed. All stop that.

0: Hey, Lefty.
1: Yeah?
0: Here's a pillowcase. The ball is still right in here.
1: Okay.
0: Now, when we go out, if anyone asks who we are, we're the laundryman.
1: I got you, Red. Shall we take this silver cup, too?
0: Let me see.
1: Yeah.
0: Awarded to Throckmorton P. Gildersleeve, first place potato race annual picnic, Gildersleeve Girdleworks.
1: Hey, I guess he was the whole works, huh? What do you say?
0: No. It's more trouble than it's worth.
1: Oh, yes. You're too easily traced, huh?
0: Hey, you sure there's no dough laying around?
1: No. I looked every place, even behind the wallpaper.
0: You think we should, take any more clothes, Lefty?
1: No. I'm wearing three of this guy's suits already, one on top of the other. I'd hate to have to run from some copper this way.
0: Yeah, it's too bad we didn't snag any dough. Well, let's get going.
1: Okay, you take the detail. Say, look.
0: Get away from that window.
1: Hey, there's a big fat guy coming up the walk. Quick, out the back way.
0: Wait a minute. Is he alone?
1: Yeah, let's get out of here.
0: No. Now, wait. I bet he's got a fat bankroll in his pocket. Let's hide behind his curtain.
1: But where?
0: Make it snappy.
1: But where?
2: Shh. Darling, you and I know the reason.
0: Okay, buddy, stick him up.
2: Now, Leroy.
0: What do you mean, Leroy? Get him up.
2: Oh, I see. You must be a friend of Leroy's. Yeah, he put you up to this, eh? What'll that boy think of next?
0: I says for you to get them hands up and keep quiet, too.
2: I'm sorry, mister, but it didn't work. I still got them. You see?
1: Hey, Red.
2: Oh, you brought a friend, eh?
1: Hey, what's the matter with this guy?
2: I thought you knew. I've got the hiccups. You see?
0: Look, you, look. This is a gun in my hand.
2: Yep.
0: And I've got a good notion to let you have it.
2: No, thanks. I wouldn't know what to do with it if you did. You...
3: Hey, Red,
0: yeah.
3: Should I give it to him?
2: No, I don't want yours either.
3: You're asking for it, mister.
2: I am not. I don't want any guns. I'm afraid of guns. Though sometimes they're loaded.
3: Shall I plug him, Red?
2: Well, I don't think that'd cure me either, mister.
1: Stand out of the way, Red. I'll show this smart aleck.
2: Well, very realistic. Blanks, eh?
3: You missed.
1: He moved.
3: I'll try again.
0: Don't do that. You'll have a brick cop in town here.
2: Oh, a gangbuster.
3: What are you going to do with a guy like that?
0: I know. Lefty, you stick your gat in his ribs and I'll frisk him.
3: Okay. Now hold still, will you? This time I can't miss.
2: Now cut it out. Cut it out.
0: Hold still.
2: Sorry, I'm ticklish.
3: You
2: stop it. Here, give me that gun.
3: No. You get away from there. Hurry up, Fred.
0: I can't. All right. Let's take his pants off.
3: What?
0: Yeah. That way we get his roll and he can't follow us either.
3: Okay.
2: Oh, no, you don't. By George, that's carrying things too far. Fine friends Leroy has taking my...
3: Keep your hands off me, you fool. Grab him, Red.
2: Oh, look out for those flowers. I warned you. Now you see what...
0: That's right, Lefty. Throw him on the floor.
2: Oh, you want to fight, eh? Well, all right. Oh, get off of me before I... Wait a minute, boys. Wait a minute. Stop.
3: Oh, you give in, huh?
2: Yes. You can quit now. My hiccups are all gone.
3: More double talk. Grab his leg, Red.
2: Get away from me, Red. Oh, Leroy should have never done this.
0: That's right, Lefty. Sit on him.
2: What is this? Wearing my new blue serge suit. This is the last straw. I'm not going to stand for you.
3: Help me, Red. Get him off.
0: Hold still while I hit him. No. Now, don't move.
2: Now, look what you've done. You've clunked your little partner.
0: Hey, Lefty. Speak to me.
2: Yeah, speak to him, Lefty. Hi, right, George, he's out cold. Give me that gun before you do any more damage.
0: Oh, no, you don't.
3: Ouch, my foot.
2: Oh. The minute I saw those tight shoes, I knew you had corns.
0: Hey, mister. Huh? Mister, please.
2: What?
0: Please don't point that gun at me. You're just nuts enough to shoot me.
2: That's a very good idea. A couple of blanks might teach you not to go
0: around.
2: No,
0: don't.
4: Huh? Uncle Mort, what's the big idea leaving the front door open?
2: Well, at last you're here, young man. Those two friends of yours are nothing but a couple of roughnecks.
4: What friends? Who are these guys?
2: Come, Leroy. Stop pretending. It's all right. My hiccups have disappeared.
4: Oh, come on. Oh! Look at this room.
2: What?
4: Who's that man? Sleeping on the floor.
2: That's one of Leroy's friends, and he's not sleeping. Don't try to sneak out, Red.
3: Come back here, Red, and tell
2: Leroy what you did to me.
4: Well, Uncle, I never saw these men before in my life. And what's all our silverware doing in a pillowcase? Uncle Mort, these guys are burglars.
2: They are? What? They weren't fooling? And to think that I... Oh, my. Now I've got the hiccups all over again.

0: Your bag's all packed, Uncle Mort.
1: Oh, thank you, Marjorie.
2: Say, Unc, how soon will you get back from Wistful Vista?
1: Not until Wednesday.
0: Oh, you'll be gone that long?
1: Yes. I've got to put my house up for sale, and I also want to be on hand to greet my two little chums, Fibber McGee and Molly, when they return from their vacation Tuesday night.
2: Say, maybe Fibber McGee would buy your house.
1: No, no, no. From my past experience with Fibber McGee, he wouldn't buy the place, he'd just borrow it. Good night.
3: Wow. So that was about as situational a situation comedy as you can get.
4: Yes. And also, we've come full circle to when Gildersleeve leaves.
3: That's
4: Fibber
3: right.
4: And Molly.
3: That's right. We have the whole what happened elsewhere.
4: Yeah.
3: And now he's going to come back and say goodbye.
4: Yeah.
3: And then next week, I presume, we will start from the beginning of the next chapter.
4: Yeah.
3: All right.
4: Anything else?
3: No.
4: Well, that's it for this week. We'll be back again next week with another episode of Radio Days here on WRFI Community Radio.
3: Signing off for now. And again, hoping you're safe and secure, this is Jonathan
4: and Alexander wishing you all happy trails.

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2: Hey everybody, welcome back to On Stage, Off Stage. I'm your host, George Sapio, and this is episode number 205, September of 2026. Our guest this month is Robert J. LeBlanc. Robert is an award-winning playwright, an actor, a voice actor, and an artist, as well as the producer, head writer, host, improviser, and designer of the comedy ensemble Balderdash Academy. We're not done yet. He is also the owner and lead writer of the interactive mystery comedy company Sleuths Mystery Entertainment.
3: I accidentally kind of fell into my career. So
2: okay, so how'd that happen?
3: Yeah,
2: well, I mean, were you a writer before you tripped and fell into this?
3: So no, I started doing film. I was fascinated with film. In high school, they needed a movie for Grease for the drive-in scene for the musical. So I made one, and then nobody else knew how to use the projector, or the VCR in this case. And I never left. I got my first professional acting job the year after. Had my first show produced that same year. The year before that, I was 16.
2: Okay, so you started acting and writing at the same time.
3: Everything.
2: The bug bit you hard.
3: Yeah, ADHD, didn't know it.
2: That's incredible, yeah.
3: Yeah, and that was 30 plus years ago. I've never left.
2: Wow, that's amazing. What was your first writing? What was that first script?
3: It was horrible. my first show I ever wrote was a retelling of Beauty and the Beast.
2: Okay.
3: And this is kind of be 89. It was terrible. The second show was the one I got produced. That was a joke I used to tell and wrote it into a short play.
2: Yeah, I think we've all done that somewhere along the line.
3: Yeah, and that went on to be produced. That was eventually produced in New York. And then I started working for Mystery Cafe out of Boston. They had a main cast, so I was 17 years old. I was working as an on-the-beach actor at Point Sebago Resort in Maine, selling getaway weekends, which were themed weekends. We had a Ren Fair weekend, Pirate weekend, Halloween weekend. This was 92. They had an audition, and I was basically, I mean, what's the worst thing that's going to happen is they're going to hire me. I mean, you go and you don't audition. You audition, you don't get hired. At least you had a fun day out.
2: Right. Yeah.
3: And but you get to have the fun day out without the responsibility of a show. So it's kind of winning. So the worst thing that's going to happen is I'm going to get hired.
2: Right.
3: Then I didn't get hired.
2: Got to commit to this thing and do it.
3: Exactly. Yeah. I didn't get hired. They thought I was too young. Everybody they did hire dropped out. So they eventually are like, all right, we'll let you do it.
2: They worked their way down the list until they came to you.
3: Pretty much. Yeah. Okay. I was with them for 5 years in that industry for 27 before I started my own company. And now I've been doing that since.
2: That's a good break.
3: Yeah. I mean, it's weird because people are like, oh, it's so cool what you do. But I'm like, yeah, it's kind of the equivalent of being a fry cook. If that was your first, like my first real job, I'm still doing. Yeah, I mean, my entire entertainment career was just saying yes. Yes, and. I mean, I have an improv background.
2: Yeah, you
3: So
2: know, that's,
3: it's saying yes and then just doing it
2: well, saying
3: and
2: yes is
3: trying to have fun on the
2: automatically a
3: way.
2: commitment. Yeah. And like you said earlier, you're learning to tap dance your way through the answer.
3: Yeah, it's a promise to yourself as much as the other person. Yeah.
2: Do you like the apprehension? Do you like, is there an element of fear? Like, oh my God, of what have I gotten myself into now? How am I going to do this?
3: No. There's never been because I don't necessarily know exactly what I'm capable of, but I also know the audience doesn't know either. My job is to always deliver more than what that ticket price was. As long
2: That's
3: as I can do that,
2: right.
3: I've done my job to the best of my ability. And they're either going to like it or they're not going to like it. But if they don't like it, at least they're not liking it on the right for the right reasons.
2: Yeah.
3: Right? But if I can at least justify that ticket price and give them more than what they paid for, then I've done my job and I know how to do that.
2: Yeah. So your first commitment is to yourself. Have I done my job well enough that
3: My
2: I'm good
3: first
2: with this?
3: commitment is, I think it's to the audience,
2: Okay.
3: not necessarily myself. Yeah, because I don't mind failing on stage if the audience at least enjoys the ride.
2: Sure, yeah.
3: I do what I
2: Okay.
3: do for other people and it makes me. It's the only way I can overcome my imposter syndrome. And it's what drives me. It's where I get my dopamine. I like helping other people. So if I went into entertainment
2: Yeah.
3: because partially it was easy. I mean, I have ADHD. We are kind of naturally proficient at anything that interests us. And
2: Yes.
3: the problem is most of the universe is boring.
2: I sympathize with that one.
3: Yeah, theater and stories was always easy. I
2: Yeah.
3: get to see the people I love. I get to do what I love to do. I get to pretend. I get to explore what it's like being other people.
2: Yeah.
3: And at the end of the day, I'm always back to myself with the collaborative, with the collaborators that you need to do theater. Theater's never a one-person show. Even a one-person show in theater is never a one-person show.
2: No, it's not.
3: That's always been what's attracted me to it. The ability to know that I'm a part of a whole. Whenever I introduce myself to the actors and directors of in companies who have done my work,
2: Yeah.
3: I have a habit of introducing myself as just the playwright because I created the world, I created the lines, I created the characters. But I only did that on paper. The actor's translation of my actors spend more time with your characters than the writer did. They had to justify, I
2: Depends
3: needed
2: on
3: to
2: the
3: justify.
2: script.
3: Well, yeah, I mean, I needed to justify why the actors got off stage
2: Yeah.
3: in order for a scene to work. They had to justify that in their reality of who they are as a person.
2: Absolutely. I think we're on the same page here because I know the amount of time I spend creating this new false world is only a small part of this. It's a
3: Yeah.
2: critical part, yes, okay, because the rest of them don't happen unless I have a script or one of us has a script. But you give it to a director and they put it through their creative filter, and then you give it to the actors and they put it through their own individual creative filters, and they contribute in one way or another to what you've given them. And then the designers get in there. And then they
3: Yeah.
2: turn it into something magically visual, or they make the sound something incredible, so that what finally hits the stage, you're only a small part of. You're part of this collaborative
3: Yeah.
2: family.
3: And
2: And
3: none of it exists without the audience's interpretation of what was performed.
2: exactly.
3: We are in a unique perspective to be able to find meaning in our own work through other people's eyes.
2: Yes.
3: And every single night is different.
2: That's the great thing about this.
3: What's great as a playwright is that we have the opportunity, we have the privilege to, if we're lucky enough to see a show performed, usually we're not, but if we are, and our guise slips so people figure out that we're the playwright, which I like to hide, you have an opportunity for people to tell you what they found in your own show.

0: Whether it's intended or not, what's important is that they at least get the recognition that you learned something. It's a lot easier to just praise them for their keen eye.
1: Thank you for being so intelligent and perceptive. Can you come to all my shows? Thank you.
0: That's
1: What's
0: actually how I try to do second drafts, is I look for those connections that I had no intention of
1: Yeah.
0: meaning myself to see if I can find them. And if
1: Okay.
0: I see two things that were never intended to connect that do on the second viewing, I'm like, okay, they have to be, there
1: Exactly.
0: has to be a DNA there shared. Yeah.
1: How much of your script do you actually know when you start writing? Do you discover as you, a
0: None.
1: lot?
0: I
1: Okay.
0: can't, I will not. So I can't say that. If I'm writing for me, because if I know how it's going to end, why would I bother writing it?
1: See, all right. Unless I know how it ends, I don't know the kind of play I'm writing.
0: I wish I had that
1: Oh,
0: superpower.
1: I don't know if it's a superpower because I get the beginning, I get the end, I get a couple of moments in the middle. Then I have to create all the rest of this stuff to throw on stage. How do I get from point A to point Z?
0: For me, once I realize that I've hit the destination, it's the saddest part of writing because I
1: Okay.
0: know there's nothing left to discover. I don't have a tendency to write. I have a tendency to perform with a keyboard. So, and
1: Yeah.
0: I found this out recently. I was doing a 24-hour play festival with the Actors Studio of Newburyport, where I live in Massachusetts.
1: Okay, yeah, I was going to get to that
0: And
1: subject. Yeah.
0: amazing people, fantastic performers, some pretty brilliant writers of their own.
1: Yeah.
0: I was blown away. I enjoy being a fan. I was paired up with Bruce Devereaux, who's one of the writers. He's a brilliant playwright.
1: Right.
0: We were working on our own pieces, but we were sitting in the same room. And I usually write very, very fast. A 10-minute play takes anywhere between half an hour and 40 minutes for me to get out.
1: Oh my God, I'm so jealous of you.
0: Well, because I don't write it, I improvise it.
1: Yeah.
0: I perform it out loud to see how the voices work. I explore the emotions. And I used all that improv training that I was raised with to do the show. And I didn't want to interrupt him in his writing. And I'm sure he wouldn't care. He's an amazing person. But I was self-conscious of it. And I don't get self-conscious at all. I don't get embarrassed for doing th I mean, I've done ridiculous stuff on stage
1: Yeah.
0: that, you take pride in it after.
1: That's part of it. Yeah.
0: And it took me like 3 hours to do a 10-minute show.
1: You were getting in your own way.
0: I was getting in my own way, but I
1: Right.
0: was also not able to hear the language. I
1: Okay.
0: wasn't able to feel what the performers, what the characters were feeling as I was writing it.
1: Yes. Yeah.
0: There was that emotional disconnect between my brain, the keyboard, and my soul that I get through that auditory performance, listening. Because we work in an auditory medium. It's more music than it is prose, like it's written language. So
1: Yes.
0: I had to hear the beats. I had to hear the cadence. I had to hear that the small emotional cracks in the voice in order to have that fuel to continue in the story. And I think I would have a hard time writing if I knew how it ended, because that self-discovery of the work, that the discovery of the work as I do it,
1: Yes.
0: is the joy that gives me fuel in doing the work. Now, when I'm hiring on a commission, that's different. And part of the reason that's different is because I've analyzed the type of shows I'm getting hired to write, which are usually multi-scene interactive murder mysteries. And there is a distinct key formula to get them to work correctly because they are less
1: Yes.
0: straight stage play as they are interactive games.
1: Well, they're
0: They're almost
1: supposed
0: like
1: to be a
0: video
1: little
0: games with better
1: predictable,
0: graphics.
1: aren't they? I mean, you get to a solution at the end. You present them with a problem, you present them with a crime,
0: Not the
1: whatever.
0: way I write it. So the way I write them, every single character can be a suspect.
1: Definitely,
0: So
1: yes.
0: all of the clues need to work. All of the solutions need to be logical. Everybody who committed it had to have been able to do the crime. Like when a person licensed one of my mysteries or where they high commission me to write a mystery for them, they might get 10 to 20 separate endings, each with details on what to change in the show where to get it to work.
1: Oh my gosh.
0: But part of the reason I do that is we make our living on re repeat business.
1: Right.
0: And when you're going to see a show, you want the same play every time. You want, because you're looking for the familiarity of the emotional upbeats.

0: the laughters, the sadness within a character. But when you're going to an interactive performance, you're not looking for the performance, you're looking for the game.
1: Yes.
0: And in
1: Okay.
0: order for the game to work, they need to be able to play it like it was the first time, every time.
1: So the show can change every night.
0: It does, yeah. Changes every night.
1: How do the actors handle multiple endings? Don't they have to learn multiple blocking, multiple text?
0: So this is where it starts off
1: Yeah.
0: being an actor first,
1: Right.
0: before I started. The guilty party every night needs to memorize their confession, and the detective needs to remember not to say a few lines, and it always works.
1: That's interesting. I have seen
0: That's
1: exactly two
0: 28
1: murder
0: years in the
1: mysteries.
0: business.
1: Yeah. I've seen exactly two murder mysteries in my life and did not know that this was indeed even possible, because a lot of the times I've worked with actors when I say, you know what? You want to change a line and people go, ah, you know.
0: Oh, see, my license allows freedoms for the characters to find their character with the interactive shows. I have a detailed instructions when you license on how to do it. It's in the script itself so that if the license forgets it, the permissions are script based. We don't want the actors to break character at all for the night. We want them to stay in character, but in order to do that, they have to have the freedom where if they're not in a scripted section, to say what their characters would say, to come up with those bits.
1: Yeah.
0: And it actually says in my shows, the actors are free to come up with bits as long as it doesn't change the written material. If you see a connection between characters
1: Yeah.
0: that does not fit the, or that changes what's written, just forget about it. But if there's nothing in the script that says that it's not true and it doesn't counter anything written, for those interactive shows, those actors should have the opportunity to make the connections they need to succeed in that show.
1: That's an incredible experience for an actor to get themselves into.
0: It's amazing as a playwright seeing what they do to bring your world
1: Yeah,
0: alive.
1: sure.
0: Yeah, I am gifted in, I'm not gifted. I am blessed to have gifted people that I managed to
1: Yeah.
0: to work with firsthand. I've seen this happen. There are times I feel like my success in a show as a playwright is based directly on the fact that my performers are incredible, right? But that freedom comes with a sense of responsibility. I have never had an actor go rogue, so to
1: Yeah,
0: speak,
1: right.
0: because they become your agents at that point in honoring the written material,
1: Yes.
0: but also being able to add support to it. And again, these are in between the scripted portion. So we're not talking traditional theater. We're talking dinner theater.
1: Yes.
0: We're really talking children's theater for adults, right? They should go, they should have fun, they should be
1: Yes.
0: able to get into it. Realism is important, but if they find themselves overacting and the audience is with it, they're doing a great job.
1: So when you say interactive, what does the audience come up with? For those folks who have
0: So,
1: not been to one of these
0: all
1: mystery
0: right.
1: dinner
0: I'll
1: theater
0: give you an
1: things.
0: example. We have a show, a 1920s speakeasy show called I Love You to Death, right? It's set at the Irish Lion Speakeasy. I recommend whoever puts this on, if they're doing it in a traditional stage environment, that's great. I don't write for the traditional stage environment when I do my interactive shows.
1: Right.
0: I want the audience in the room. I want the actors among the audience in character. We
1: Yes.
0: name audience members. So, a character might come in and start talking to an audience member as an old friend. If they say something, great. They don't have to. We don't expect it. In fact, it's scripted so they don't because they're an audience member. They don't know what's going on.
1: Sure.
0: But if they say something in return, our actors should have the freedom to respond in character if they have to. And when there's alcohol present, sometimes there is. Sometimes you need an actor in character to be able to wrangle a person into the right situation. And all of my people, at least with my company, are kind of trained to do that. I'm blessed to work with an amazing improviser, an actor, Molly McGill, who it was right after the pandemic lifted, started to lift. We were premiering Trouble in Deadwood, which is a Wild West comedy mystery. And during the interrogation where the detective is interrogating the characters, the audience has an opportunity to do the same. They can ask the characters questions directly. The characters respond in character. We had an audience member who was a little too much into the show, but more into their beer.
1: And
0: they started getting loud. And Molly brilliantly guided them back to where they needed to be as an audience member, made a joke out of it, not at the audience member's expense, but just at the shared embarrassment of what happened. The audience, the drunk audience member was laughing. The audience was laughing, and we just moved right on with the show.
1: That's an incredible trick to pull on the spur of the moment.
0: Yeah, but I mean, the trick is, for me, surrounding myself with wonderful people.
1: Yeah.
0: Wonderful performers. You know some of them.
1: Oh, I'm sure I do. Yeah.
0: I had a show where the show itself was, it's now scripted. At that point, we were operating off of an outline to try to have fun. Just get the idea down.
1: Yeah.
0: One of my actors was Joe Swenson.
1: Yeah, I know Joe.
0: From Broken Arts.
1: Absolutely.
0: Yeah.
1: So, yeah.
0: And who I was lucky enough to work with at the Chamber of Comedy, our improv troupe up in Maine, and a bunch of his projects too. It's a small world up here. I'm really lucky. Randy Hunt's another amazing person that I get to perform with. He's a playwright in our group. So yeah, I'm lucky enough in that interactive part. I'm lucky enough to have brilliant people that I get to work with when I self-produce.
1: Right.
0: As well as get to have my work performed with some amazing companies across the United States, well, across the world.
1: Well, it's an amazing thing that you do. I mean, acting is one thing. And, you know, for the general public, you know, okay, we memorize the lines, we get up there, we emote, and, you know, we go home. But once you get into the realm of improv, that's a whole nother animal. And it's not for everyone. Personally, I'm terrible at it. Thinking on my feet has never been one of my my major skills. But watching other people move with the action, incorporate what's said, staying in character, and yes, anding the story along, because you always say yes, no matter what happens, and you keep the story moving, that's an incredible thing to be able to do.
0: The trick with improv is getting out of your own way.
1: Yeah, well, I've got three left feet when it comes to that sort of thing. Yeah. You know, that's
0: first thing you need to do. So being in an improv show is a lot like writing a play.
1: Mm-hmm.
0: Once you sit down or once you walk on stage, the first thing you need to say to yourself is, it's all right if I fail.
1: Oh, yeah.
0: It's okay to fail.
1: Yeah.
0: So it's not a reflection on anything but the given moment.
1: Exactly, yeah.
0: And as long as I know how to pick myself up, it's fine. With improv, too, you're not trying to come up with the brilliance. You're not trying to be funny. You're not trying to come up with stuff off the top of your head. You're just trying to support the person you're on stage with.
1: Exactly. Yeah.
0: Right. You're trying to give them what they need to succeed in their scene. And the nice thing is they're doing the same for you. It's one of the few art forms in the world that you can do knowing everyone on that stage has your back. It's hard to fail when you have so many great people trying to lift
1: you up. That's a good company. And those are, I'm not going to say they're hard to find or rare to find, but once you do find them, you're home.
0: Yeah.
1: You're home. Exactly where you should be. And it's a self-nurturing environment where people support you and you support them.
0: If you haven't taken an improv class, it's probably one of the most important classes to take as an actor or as a playwright. I believe it's one of the most important classes to take in general, regardless what you do. Learning improv teaches kindness. It teaches understanding. It teaches patience. It teaches how brilliant it feels to be a part of something bigger. But it also allows you to identify when you could potentially get in your own way.
1: Yes.
0: How to focus on other people instead of focusing on yourself.
1: Mm-hmm.
0: Looking for the positive. I mean, you get what you look for. So if you tend to look, if you wake up expecting to have a bad day, you're going to find it.
1: You're going to have a bad day, absolutely.
0: If you wake up expecting to, or at least knowing that life is hard, But joy is there if you can find it. You will find it.
1: Appreciating a joy where it's not the grand prize every day, but finding the little things along the way
0: Yeah.
1: that make it worth getting out of bed. I want to tack onto something else for a moment, because
0: Yeah,
1: you
0: of
1: mentioned a
0: course.
1: couple of times that you've been doing this for a while. You started at 16, 17, that sort of thing. How do you see your writing change year by year as you get older?
0: My understanding of people have changed.
1: Okay.
0: My embrace of nuance, I think, is greater.
1: All right.
0: People are complicated.
1: Oh, yeah.
0: My writing itself has become, I believe, even the fantasy stuff, I think, is it's become more realistic. It's almost like when you learn the trick of playing a drunk on stage. The trick to playing drunk is trying not to look drunk. And the truth of that when it comes to writing is the trick in writing is to look for the obvious truths that are hidden. People tend not to pose and deliver on stage
1: Yeah.
0: in real life. They tend not to, if they're in an argument, they tend not to position themselves in a certain way and then just monologue.
1: They don't perform.
0: They don't perform. There's a back
1: Yeah.
0: and forth.
1: Right. Yeah. They react.
0: And writing is a lot of that reaction. That's something you learn through doing it. And I didn't know that as a kid. I was 16 years old. I was doing dirty jokes on stage.
1: Oh, sure. Yeah.
0: It got worse. So I started stand up when I was 17 and like edgy for the sake of being edgy, but nobody does that in real life. There's a reason. Like I have a fairly sizable catalog of work. And for a part of that, I quit writing for a big part of that. I had a very bad relationship with somebody who thought they were doing a good thing. And I almost quit, walked away completely. Joe Swenson, we were sitting after rehearsal at the Chamber of Comedy. We just got done with an improv rehearsal. And he was talking about Crowbait. Crowbait Club is coming up in Portland. You should do it. I had no clue what it was. He explained it to me that it was a playwriting death match. 10-minute playwriting death match. You get a prompt, and then you have a month to write a show based on that prompt. And night of the show, you show up with your script. You pay your money to get in. It doesn't matter what you're doing, if you're watching, you're acting, script, all whatever combination.
1: This is a 10-minute play you're talking about?
0: 10-minute play. Yep.
1: Okay.
0: Think of it like a monthly 10-minute play reading,
1: Yes.
0: where they randomly draw five shows out of a hat for the first half. So they'll draw your name as out of the hat to have a show. You walk down with your scripts, you pull your cast out of a single bag, and then you have 2 minutes to cast the show, explain to the actors what the show is, hand them the scripts, and then get the hell out of their way.
1: Oh, I want to do this so bad.
0: They
1: This
0: have
1: sounds like
0: 10,
1: fun.
0: it is amazing. They have 10 minutes to do the show. If they go over, they're disqualified. The audience then picks their favorite performance from the first half, their favorite performance from the second half, and then their favorite show at the end. And whoever gets the best show that night is produced at King of Crows, or at least that's the way that used to work. So he explained all this to me, and I had the exact same reaction that you had.
1: Yeah.
0: And I'm like, all right, yeah, let's do this. So I went home and wrote a show. And I went, and it was pretty well received. And then the second month, I wrote the, because you get the prompt for the next month, night of the performance.
1: Yep.
0: So I pulled out my phone, set it on my dash, turned on the voice recorder, and in the hour drive home from Portland to my house, I recorded the show in its
1: Wow.
0: entirety.
1: Okay, then.
0: I got home, I pressed play, I transcribed it, made a couple of tweaks. The next month, it won King of Crows. The week after that, it won Best Play in Los Angeles at the Raise the Stage competition.
1: Robert J. LeBlanc, this has been so much fun. The time has just passed ridiculously. Thank you so much for taking the time to come talk.
0: Thank you. This has been a lot of fun.
1: Yeah, it's. I mean, we've kind of worked together before on Zoom, but this is the first time we've actually had a
0: Yeah. Yeah.
1: convo, a real convo, and it's been an absolute pleasure. Hey kids, thanks for listening to On Stage, Off Stage. 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You can find a lot more of Max's magnificent music on SoundCloud. I'm George Sapio. 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
1: Partly sunny skies today, with high temperatures around 68. Mostly cloudy overnight, with showers developing in the early morning hours and lows around 55 degrees. Showers are likely throughout the day Sunday, with highs around 66. This is WRFI.

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1: No.
0: Would you describe yourself as a decadent person?
1: No.
2: How would you describe yourself?
1: Average.

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1: Partly sunny skies today with high temperatures around 68. Mostly cloudy overnight with showers developing in the early morning hours and lows around 55 degrees. Showers are likely throughout the day Sunday with highs around 66. This is WRFI.

0: That's it. Thank you.
1: A musical spot announcement from the late 1950s from the collection Tip of the Freeburg. That was Stan Freeburg with Sarah Vaughan and Quincy Jones, Who Listens to Radio. This is Dr. B, and you are listening to Bartlemania. 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

turn and twist. You don't have to worry about a learning. No, she gonna get around.

from the bottom of that last set, Malo. I understand that Carlos Santana's brother, Jorge Santana, is in that band, or was in that band. Anyway, that's from the collection Chicano Power on Soul Jazz. Name of that track is Street Man. Cassandra Wilson, the late, great Cassandra Wilson. Run the Voodoo Down from Traveling Miles. And at the top, the Microscopic Septet from the early 1980s. From the collection Take the Z Train, we heard Pack the Ermines, Mary. This is Dr. B, and you are listening to Bartlemania. Up next, David Bowie.

0: From the bottom of that last set, Carl Harvey, from the album Ecstasy of Mankind, World of Confusion, Bulbous Creation before that, from the collection You Won't Remember Dying on Numero Records, we heard Fever Machine Man, and at the top, David Bowie from Ziggy Stardust, Hang On to Yourself. This is Dr. B, and you are listening to Bartlemania. I'm glad you tuned in. Up next, John Prine with the Nitty Gritty Dirt Band.
1: All right. Anytime? Yeah. Okay, good. I love this.

Ned Sublett at the bottom of that set from the album Cowboy Rumba, Feeling No Pain. Roy Acuff before that from the album The Essential Roy Acuff, Just to Ease My Worried Mind. And at the top, the late great John Prine with the Nitty Gritty Dirt Band, Grandpa Was a Carpenter from Will the Circle Be Unbroken, Volume 2. This is Dr. B, and you're listening to Bartlemania. Up next, from Ithaca, New York, the Carly Crow Band.

0: Thank you. Tammy, thanks, Jim.
1: We just heard the Peabody Band, an Ithaca band from back in the day. Tammy Vermont from the Peabody Band Archives. Before that, Carly Crow with the Carly Crow Band from Ithaca from the present day. Live the Life from the album At the Crow's Nest. This is Dr. B, and you're listening to Bartlemania. 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Up next, this is Booker T and the MGs.

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1: 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And at 8, Goth Night with DJ Law and DJ Rob Hayes at the Nocturnal Cafe. 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
2: Before the break, we heard Booker T and the MGs, Hang 'em High, the theme from the movie of that same name, Hang 'em High, from 1968, from the collection Rock Instrumental Classics, Volume 4 on Rhino Records. Welcome to hour number 2 of Bartlemania. This is the space section of the show. I'd like to begin with Ithacan Jen Cutler, Ithacan composer and inventor and performance artist Jen Cutler, from her album Disembodied. The name of this track is Caroline Partamian.

From the bottom of that last set, we heard Tangerine Dream from their 1972 album Zeit, or Time. Nebulous Dawn is the track we heard before that. Jen Cutler, Ithaca's own Jen Cutler. From the album Disembodied, we heard Caroline Partamian. There's a very interesting story behind Jen Cutler's album Disembodied, and you can find out about it at the link to her Bandcamp page, which I've included on my playlist blog at bartlemania.com. Anyhow, boys and girls, I'd like to continue now with Tetsuya Nakatani. This is from the album Monochrome.

We have just heard Tetsuya Nakatani from the album Monochrome. Name of the piece was Arch, Curve, Span, Circumnavigate. Oh, by the way, did you see Tetsuya Nakatani when he played in Ithaca a little while back? I sure hope you did. Anyway, this is Dr. B, and you're listening to Bartlemania. You can find out what I've been playing at bartlemania.com. You can also find links to my social media there. I'd like to continue with something by Dar Sombra. As you might know, a tragedy befell Dar Sombra a little while back. This is their first new release after that tragic incident, as far as I know. This is Black Willow from the album Syzygy.

We have just heard Dar Sombra. From the album Syzygy, we heard Black Willow, Close to the Edge of Some Desolate Stuff. This is Dr. B, and you have been listening to Bartlemania. I would like to conclude my show now with something by Weasel Walter from the album Half Death. This is an excerpt from the title track.

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by the telephone. Lift up the receiver, I'll make you a believer. Take second best, put me to the test. Things on your chest.

Welcome to Lowlands. I'm your host, Summer. I put together a mix for you today that is squeezing. It's a sonic squeezing out the last few hours, few days, few minutes of what feels like summer. Sit back and enjoy. Go ahead and put it on. Let it be the background of your day, of all that you're out there doing in the world.

Be my lover, don't play no game, just play me, John Coltrane. Such a great cover of Lucinda Williams. That was Anna Ashe with Righteously. I hope you did a little dad dancing, a little finger tapping to that song. I sent that to a buddy of mine, and they said that they had been running, and they often will put this song on a mix while they're running, and that it's just got like that stinky face vibe to it. Before that, we had Kevin Morby with Beautiful Strangers, and that's off a single. And that came out in 2016. It's kind of a gentle protest song. All the proceeds were donated to

the Every Town for Gun Safety that came out in 2016. And Morbi uses the song 6 minutes to address issues plaguing the world, gun violence, the death of Freddie Gray, recent attacks in Orlando and Paris. There was a lot happening in 2016. I'm surprised I haven't heard that one before, and it's been around for a while, but it's a stunner. It's got some kind of like wordy Lou Reed vibes to it. Before that, we had Geckos with Wedding Waltz, and Geckos is a project between some giants in the music industry. It was put out in 2025. Those giants are M. Ward and Hal Gelb of Giant Sand, and the Irish multi-instrumentalist Mikowski. And we start out that set with the little Johnny Cash. And that was Personal Jesus. That's off the American 4 album. And that song was first put out by Depeche Mode. And I think that was inspired. I had this all written out. From what I gather, it was written about Elvis's wife, Priscilla, putting Elvis on a pedestal, the Personal Jesus song. And when it was brought to Johnny Cash much later, of course, Johnny Cash has his own spin on things. He really takes like these famous American albums full of these great covers. He really puts his own spin on it, and he really thinks about really sinking your teeth into spirituality. He was much older then and a devout Christian. And for him, it was really kind of an up-tempo song about getting right with Jesus, but that also had kind of that cool up-tempo stinky face vibe to it. We're going to keep going here with some Fred Eaglesmith. There's a little bit more swing in the songs today. I just couldn't put anything on too melancholic when the sun keeps peeking its way out of the clouds, reminding us that we're not quite going into the cocoon of fall, but we're just getting some hints of it. And hello out there, Chuck from Philly. Safe travels. Thanks for checking in. And this one here is Katie with Fred Eaglesmith.

If you are just tuning in, this is Lowlands Radio. I'm your host, Summer. I just love that cover of Elk River Blues. It's an old traditional that Big Richard did. It's a single that came out. I was looking them up to see if they had something fun to talk about on the radio. And sure enough, this four-piece band from Colorado, and their about page, this is how they describe themselves. I love looking up artists and seeing how they present. And this is what they say. They often refer to themselves as the Gremlins of the bluegrass world. And the Gremlins are platinum recording artist Bonnie Sims, who rips the mandolin and smells like Snoop Dogg's sock drawer. Road Dog Eve Panning, who toured extensively with the fiddle band Barrage and has trained her dog to murder on command. Bassist Hazel Royer, plucked from the sidewalk in front of Berkeley, can probably communicate with crows. And Dr. Joy Adams, who would just rather be skiing. Oh my God, that's such a great bio. Have you ever wondered about befriending a crow? I remember when my son was really young, I came across this BBC sort of like mini documentary about this little girl who had befriended a crow. And so crows, they're so smart, and they pick up these tiny little jewels and gems that they find that fit in their beak. So it has to be usually an item that would sit comfortably in their beak. And this little girl apparently would drop Cheerios, I guess, at the bus stop. And these crows started to notice, and they would leave. I guess she started noticing, and she would purposely feed them, and then they would leave. She had like a bird bath in her yard, and they would leave little jewels in a bird bath for her, and she would put food there, and they had a ongoing relationship, and she was so proud of her crow collection, and she had it all displayed, these little bits that they brought to her. And I bet after this documentary there have been so many people that have wanted to befriend the wild animal that is a crow. Pretty cool. Tangent. And before that was the Felice Brothers with Whiskey in My Whiskey. And that's off their self-titled album. I put a few kind of murder ballads in this little set. I have been noticing a trend, especially when I'm playing old-time music with my groups. We've been sort of straying away from playing murder ballads, but too snuck in. I like the swing of them. The Felice Brothers are great. Before that was New Partner, and that was Three Queens in Mourning off this album, Hello Sorrow, Hello Joy. This album is a collaboration between the Scottish alt folk trio, Three Queens in Mourning, and American musician Will Oldham, also known as Bonnie Prince Billy. If you follow the show, you'll hear lots of Bonnie Prince Billy. I'm a big, big fan. And, you know, he's so prolific, and I don't love everything he does. He just came out with a new album, and I think it's a new live album. He puts out so much music, and sometimes they hit, sometimes they don't. For me, it's all very subjective, of course, but that's one of my most favorite songs that Bonnie Prince Billy or Will Oldham has put out. And this is such a strange folk, freak folk version of New Partner. Before that was Iris DeMint with Hotter Than a Mojave in My Heart. That's off her infamous Angel album. And wow, I've been listening to her for years, and I actually got to catch her and Anna Eggy at the Hangar Theater, I guess in the last couple of years, and
It does. She doesn't disappoint at all, and just really enjoy her and enjoy her partner Greg Brown's music. Her voice is so unique, and I can guess that it would not hit for everyone. That voice, the vocals, just like I feel like Lucinda Williams, even though so beloved and such an incredible writer, I think there is a certain vocal quality that may not be everyone's cup of tea, but I just love it. But it's been described as a voice that can bleed with pain or burn with anger. It's somehow harsh and sweet and whiny and lyrical all at the same time. And for all of those reasons, it's a voice that compels a person to listen. I really love Iris DeMent. And this album, Infamous Angel, it's actually the most upbeat song on that album. It's mostly an album that really deals in grief. And we started out that set with Katie, and that was Fred Eaglesmith. And that's off his Six Volts album, and I just love the song Spookin' the Horses that Fred Eaglesmith put out. And I sort of circled back around because I'm sort of playing that kind of genre, a little folk with a kick genre today. And this Canadian folk singer, storyteller, you know, this is also another murder ballad. And he's such a great storyteller, but I love that line. Katie, I never wanted this old farm. He's so frustrated. He caught Katie in the barn with his friend and she wasn't wearing much clothes and he's so angry and he's like, I never wanted this old farm anyways. It's so good. That the repetition of Katie and that tempo is just such a instant hit. And honestly, I want to get this album, Six Volts. I think it came out in like 2012. Let me check. It's been around a while. 2012. It was put out by Sweetwater Music. And there's a lot of winners on that one. So I'm going to be playing some more Fred Eaglesmith in the future. We're going to keep going here with Satisfied by Woody Pines.

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That was Canadian folk artists Cat Clyde teaming up with Jeremy Albino with Been Worryin' off their Blue, Blue, Blue album. And before that was Twain teaming up with the Dazelons with Run Wild. I've definitely played that on here before. It's so much fun. And before that, we had Pokey Lafarge with Mississippi Girl. And that was off the Pickathon Music Festival in 2008. Man, it is a goal of mine to head out west and someday check out that music festival. It looks like so much fun camping out on the west coast and attracting all of these contemporary folk artists. But until then, my short-term goal is to get to the Brooklyn Folk Festival in November. Pokey Lafarge was born Andrew Heisler in Bloomington, Illinois, and got his nickname Pokey. It was coined by his mother, who would scold him to hurry when he was a child. He is no longer Pokey, especially, well, maybe he is in life, but not when he's playing those instruments. Man, that was a banger. Lafarge is a unique musician known for his vintage, old-timey sounds. He dabbles in everything from Americana to ragtime to folk to jazz to blues. And he'll be playing at the Homer Performing Arts Center in New York tomorrow. So I'm not sure if there's any tickets left. I haven't looked, but that would be a cool set to check out. It's so great we have these gems that are so close to us that bring in these big and interesting artists. And what a cool space. What a great space. We started out that set with Satisfied. That was Woody Pines off their Counting Alligators album. Let's see what's going on in the community. This, it's pretty full here. Pretty full schedule going on around Ithaca. I love that. Let's see. We'll start at 5. Lauren's Art Sessions are at the Strand Cafe. At 6, Kite String will be playing at the Brewer's Kitchen and Tap Room. Also at 6, Driftwood will be at the Hopshire Farm and Brewery in Freeville. And also at 6 will be Far Trio at Two Goats Brewing in Burdett. At 7, Dirty Blanket will be playing at the Bike Bar. Also at 7, An Evening with Ira Glass at the State Theater of Ithaca. Whoa, I did not know about that. Ira Glass at the State Theater of Ithaca. Also at 7, Front Main at Liquid State Brewing Company. Also at 7, a lot of things going on at 7. Kinlock Nelson and Muriel Anderson is at the Trumansburg Conservatory of Fine Arts. Have you been out to the newly refurbished and renovated Trumansburg Conservatory of Fine Arts? I have not seen it myself, but I'm really excited to go check it out. It looks, the photos online looks gorgeous. At 7:30, Giant Proof will be at the Whalen Center for Music. Also at 7:30, Grease Drag Shadow Cast will be playing at K House. And later they will have karaoke and arts hub. And at 8, there's Goth Night with DJ Law and DJ Rob Hayes at the Nocturnal Cafe. So good luck trying to figure out what you're going to get into tonight, because there's a lot going on. And there's all a buzz. The town is all a buzz for the Porch Fest tomorrow, where a lot of local artists play music on porches and Fall Creek. And
I don't know what the weather is supposed to be like. Let's look it up. Let's look it up. Let's see what the latest weather is. My phone will tell me that it's like 95% chance of rain tomorrow. And last night, my friend of mine was joking, like, so what you're saying is there's hope. That last 5 minutes. Let's see. Let's see what this weather's going to be. I'm going to look it up right now on air. Let's see. Ithaca, New York weather forecast. Let's see, has there been any, is there a miracle? Can't we have a miracle? I'm getting hourly weather. Okay, Sunday. 91%. Rain at times. Huh. That's not, that sounds hopeful, actually. I'm going to click on that, see what happens. Nope, that's an ad happened. Rain at times. So, you're going into the evening. So, that, maybe it won't be the downpour. There's like only 2% chance of thunderstorms. So, maybe it'll just be misty. 99% cloud cover. Total hours of rain tomorrow. It's 4 hours, so hopefully, with a low rain amount. So hopefully it'll just be kind of misty, and you could put on those cute galoshes and that cute rain jacket that's cute, but it doesn't look like you're trying too hard. You know what I mean? You know what I mean? We don't have long, long seasons for that kind of weather here, because it gets straight into, sometimes there's a hurry to we can kind of go straight in from fall to cold weather quickly. So we're going to keep going here. My fingers have been pushing all sorts of buttons. You might have been hearing this in the background, but let's kick this next thing off. It's going to be a tiny bit slower, maybe a little more soulful, this next set. We're going to start this next set off with The Secret Sisters. Tomorrow will be kinder.

You are listening to WRFI. This is Lowlands Radio. I'm your host, Summer. If you're new to this show, welcome. I've been walking my dogs around lately, and I'm walking through town, and I'm seeing lots of new faces, and it's always such an interesting experience. I think most college towns can relate in that in the summers it gets kind of sleepy and the locals love not waiting in lines for restaurants and just less traffic if you need to do an errand on that busy Route 13. And but it's also really exciting when the students come back and there's so much energy and there's hope in the air and excitement. I imagine that vibe is people that have left old towns and they're starting afresh, or they're leaving old lives, or they're leaving home for the first time. Sometimes I walk through Cornell campus on my walks, and it's a lovely campus, and I've been noticing the latest fashions. I've been seeing a lot of short skirts and cowboy boots. That seems to be the thing right now. And smoking apparently is back in. I've not seen so many cigarettes this past month. It's been quite a bit of public smoking, so I've heard the trend is back. I'm not condoning it. I'm just an observer. But yeah, welcome to Lowlands Radio. This is a show. I'm coming up, I guess, on my second year or third year. It's been a while. It's been really nice. I started this show as a way to reconnect to this practice of making mixtapes. And the theme of the show is, you know, play a lot of old-time music and Americana and old country and sometimes new country and alt folk and indie folk, and there's so many genres, but failing that, I like to play songs that are a little bit lazy and a little bit sad, and sometimes a little bit of both. That was Nora Brown with the a pretty quick tempo on Buck Creek Girls from their album Cinnamon Tree. And for that, we had Bury Me Under the Weeping Willow. And that was a nice traditional, a cover of an old traditional by the Sassafras Sisters off their A North Wind Blows. I played them last time I was here a few weeks ago. I'm here every other week, Saturday from 3 to 5, and I just liked so many songs off this A North Wind Blows that I thought I would circle back around to them. They have such great harmonies. And before that, oh man, I played Dolly Parton. Oh, Dolly, ain't no one like you. Ain't never will be. That was a great cover in the Pines. I love how at the very end she does like a and she'd go, "That was the wind." And then she did her famous little giggle. That was off their Heart Songs Live From Home album. Before that was Jake Xerxes Fussell. I love that name so much. And I also love his work. And I'm often playing him on Lowlands. The name of that song was, are you ready for it? What did the hen duck say to the drake? What did the hen duck say to the drake? And that's off his Good and Green Again album. It's a great instrumental piece. Then we had Richard Holly with Amon Nights, and that's off his lovely Low Edges album. And we started out that set with Tomorrow Will Be Kinder, and the Seeker Sisters teamed up
with the Punch Brothers off this album, which I never heard of. It came out a while ago. It's a one-night-only concert celebrating the 1960s Greenwich folk scene and the soundtrack of the Coen Brothers' Inside Llewyn. I think my mouth wants to follow that Llewyn through with Llewellyn, but it's Inside Llewyn Davis. And the event was filmed by director Chris Welka for a Showtime documentary and later released on as a live album by Nonesuch Records. But there are some big heavy hitters. This concert film documentary was inspired by the Coen Brothers' 2013 film. You have Joan Baez is on the album, Jack White, Marcus Mumford, Patti Smith, Gillian Welsh, and David Rawlings, of course, the Ava Brothers, Rhiannon Giddens, Elvis Costello. I mean, things changed, right, with Oh Brother, Where Art Thou, and that came out in 2000. And sort of changed. It just propelled this sort of old-time music. It became pop culture. And it was, you know, T-Bone Burnett and Joel and Ethan Coen. And it really propelled David and Gillian Welch, David Rawlings and Gillian Welch's music, seemingly overnight. They'd been at it a long time, but I read a recent article and Gillian Welch was saying that when that movie came out and they were on that soundtrack, not only were they huge and could play these bigger acts, but she found herself, you know, she could, like, while she was touring, like, walk in any town, like these sleepy towns in Michigan, and hear basically her and Dave's music collection, like, playing in, like, stores and cafes, and just that music had gone so viral, and that it was such a strange experience to see it go mainstream. So interesting, and what a great soundtrack. And I haven't seen that movie in so long. It makes me want to revisit the movie. We're going to get back to the music with Nick Shoulders. Give me a shout if you want. You can write in or you can text 607-441-9734. Or you can email dj@wrfi.org. Let me know if you like it, if you like what you're hearing. And all shows on WRFI are archived for a couple of weeks, and you can go and look at the program archives on WRFI.org. If you're catching a song midway and you're like, what's that song? It should be listed there. Okay, Nick Shoulders.

I ain't no preacher or the fastest gun. I ain't no king or some rich man's son. But you made me the luckiest man in this town.

0: Oh, right on time with the phone.
1: You're listening to WRFI. I got a few more here for you, but that was Josh O'Keefe with I Won't Let You Down. That's a Gems on VHS field recording. And yeah, he teamed up there with Cora Carpenter. What a great name, Cora Carpenter. And Josh O'Keefe had quite a bit of Bob Dylan vibes to that. We had a Cicada Rhythm before that with In the Garden, and that's off their self-titled album. Interestingly enough, this Georgia pair are opening for Pokey Lafarge down at the Homer Performing Arts Center tomorrow. So if you're curious about checking them out and seeing them live, it seems like that's going to be a great show. Again, I haven't checked to see if there's any tickets left, but if you're curious, check it out. Before that was The Lost Deans with It's Been Wrong, and that's off The Lost Deans EP. And we started out that set with Snakes and Waterfalls with Nick Shoulders off his album Lonely Like Me. Shoulders has criticized modern country music for the genre's disconnection from regional and historical contexts. In a 2020 article, Fake Twang, How Conservatism Stole Country Music, Shoulders expressed concerns about the whitewashing of country music. He's an advocate for uplifting country music's diverse working class roots while emphasizing the importance of reckoning with the violent history of the South. Specifically, he reminds people of country music's pan-racial origin, citing the influence of Celtic, East African, Indigenous American, Latin American, French, Canadian, and Hawaiian musical traditions. His songs often explore topics such as slavery, the displacement of Native Americans, ecological destruction, and the problems with conservative politics. I have a few more for you, and I'll be back in a couple weeks with more Lowlands Radio. Thanks for tuning in, if you did, and hopefully you're out there squirreling away some acorns for our upcoming fall that is sure to be upon us in a blink of an eye. If you're curious about the next few that I play here, feel free to go online at wrfi.org and go to Program Archives for Lowlands Radio. Until next time, be well, be well.

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1: Blue Zeppelin, coming to you live.

Yeah, hi everybody. Welcome to a brand new Blue Zeppelin. Air date for this program is Sunday, the 13th of September, 2026. And as summer is waning, winding down, we still have a beautiful day here in Bern. 24 degrees Celsius, that's 75 degrees Fahrenheit. Sun is out, blue skies, beautiful day here in the Swiss capital. On today's Blue Zeppelin, we're going to take a look back. I just got back from Hell, Norway, near Trondheim, and we're going to look at some of the artists who performed at Blues in Hell last weekend in Trondheim, Norway, in Hell, Norway. And then we're going to speak at the second half of the first hour for about 10 minutes with Erkan Özdemir. He will be playing as part of the back line with Johnny Rawls. Johnny Rawls' band is coming to Marion's Jazz Room from the 22nd of September through the 26th. And then in the bottom of the second hour, the Blue Zeppelin is going to fly out to Vancouver, British Columbia. We're going to speak with Mark Rankin and Brian Wilson. They have a film coming to Bern. They produced a film called A Life in Blues, and it's a documentary about James Super Chicken Johnson, and that's going to be at Cinemata on Saturday, the 26th of September, 19:30 start, 7:30 p.m. start, and that's a presentation, a co-presentation from Cinemata and Blues Zeppelin Presents. So let's get it started. You know, there was some wonderful music in Norway last week. Duke Robillard was there headlining. Geneva Magnus was there headlining. We're going to go through a number of the artists. But Duke's latest album is called Blast Off, Duke Robillard and his all-star band. So we're going to blast off on the Blue Zeppelin with the title track called Blast Off. And welcome to the Blues Zeppelin.

0: Yeah, it was great to see Duke Robillard in Norway, and it he was not the only big headliner there. Walter Trout was there, and so was Geneva Magnus. Geneva Magnus put on a wonderful set on the Saturday night. She put out a live album this summer called Truth in the Room, The Clear Mountain Sessions. And we're going to hear a couple of tracks from that. We're going to do a sandwich. We're going to start off with Geneva, and then we're going to come back to her at the end of the set. This song is called The Devil is an Angel Too.
1: All righty. Here's a song about some men I used to know.

0: Oh, my.
1: The name of this song is Omaha. It's about being in the hospital in Omaha, Nebraska.

0: Thank you so much. Hey, for this next song, I'm going to invite my son John to come out and play guitar with the band. Would you welcome John Trout to Amsterdam?
1: Yeah, and John Trout also was playing with his father, Walter Trout. Walter kicked off the festival a week ago, Thursday, at Blues in Hell, just outside Trondheim in Norway. I also want to thank Kjell Inge and his more than 100 volunteers for pulling off a wonderful festival. You know, there were musicians also from Scandinavia. Mickey Bjorklöv and Lefty were there, and from Finland. And here's a song I think you know.

Yeah, that is a beautiful song from Rita Engedalen and Margit Bakken, also known as Women in Blues, from an album called Broken Soul Blues. And they closed the festival a week ago today on Sunday. And that's a wonderful song called What Good Can Drinkin' Do? Rita Engedalen and Margit Bakken. And Rita Engedalen was winner of the European Blues Challenge way back in 2012 in Berlin. I was there and she put on a wonderful performance. And here now is the song I intended to play from Mickey and Lefty.

Yeah, and once again, here is Jennifer Magnus from the Truth in the Room live album, and she performs so beautifully in Norway.

0: Thank you so much. That song, They're Tuning, I'm Talking, was written by Tom Waits. I wish I would cut off an appendage just to be able to say I wrote the line about they sharpen their knives on my mistakes, or I'm close to heaven, I'm crushed at the gate. What's wrong with his mind? I think a lot.
1: Yeah, nothing's wrong with his mind. This is the Blues Zeppelin. Geneva Magnus really delivered the goods in Norway, and that featured Zach Zunis on guitar and Jim Alfredson on keys and the Hammond B3. And good news is that Geneva Magnus will be performing at the Lucerne Blues Festival this November. I hope to have her on the Blues Zeppelin in the latter half of October to give her some notoriety that she's coming to Switzerland at that time. And we also are now heading over Kansas City. The Blues Zeppelin is going to play a track from the new album from Jenny Grouse, who a long time has been in Ottawa, but now Iowa. They both end WA, that's why I got confused. She's now in Kansas City. She has a new album called Music House, and the song we're going to hear is called Let Your Eyes Lie Low.

And that's Jenny Grouse from Kansas City, Missouri. And the song we heard was Let Your Eyes Lay Low off of a brand new CD called Music House. We're now going to play a track from Johnny Rawls because he's on his way. He's on his way to Bern. He's going to be at Marion's Jazz Room from the 22nd to the 26th of September. We're going to play a track, and then we're going to come back and speak with Erkan Ozdemir, who's going to be part of the backline in his band at Marion's.

0: what you want to do.
1: Yeah, that's Johnny Rawls, and he's going to be at Marion's Jazz Room from the 22nd to the 26th of September. And to tell us all about it is my good friend, Erkan Ozdemir. Erkan, welcome to the Blue Zeppelin.
2: Mark.
1: It's great.
2: Thanks for the invitation, my friend.
1: Hey, it's a
2: great
1: pleasure.
2: To be on your show.
1: It is a pleasure. Yeah,
2: I'm
1: hey,
2: really
1: well, you
2: honored,
1: should
2: man.
1: Be honored.
2: I'm one of your biggest fans.
1: Well, it's great to see you. Where are you? I see beautiful landscape behind you and the sea.
2: I'm in Turkey. I'm in Gallipoli.
1: Wow.
2: It's a peninsula. Google it. It's a really cool place with a very interesting history. There was a battle in the First World War here in 1915, and the Australians and English and New Zealand soldiers tried to break through to get to Istanbul, and it took like 10 months, and a lot of soldiers died. So it's a very historical area here, and it's my hometown. I'm from here.
1: That's wonderful. But we're not here for a history lesson today. We're here to talk about music, and you're coming to Marion's Jazz Room with Johnny Rawls. Actually, the whole back line share your family name. Tell us about that, and tell us what's going to happen at Marion's in 2 weeks.
2: We're the backing band. We're not the back line. You know, the back line is all the amps and the gear. That's the back line. But we're the backing band. So we're going to back Johnny Rawls for 5 days at Marion's, one of our favorite places in Switzerland and in Europe. And, we're going to be playing some soul, some blues, some Mississippi soul, all kinds of good stuff.
1: You know, I've seen you. I've seen you around Europe. You've been touring with, I've seen you as the backup band with the back band with Sugar Ray Rayford, with DK Harrell.
2: Yes.
1: Tad Robinson, I know.
2: Yes.
1: You're a busy guy.
2: Kirk Fletcher, Trudy Lynn, Sharon Lewis, lots of people. Yeah, we backed a lot of people. And with the Ozdemirs, that's me and Cannon on guitar and Levin on drums. And then we add keyboards and horns sometimes. Unfortunately, we can't bring a keyboard player to Marion, so it's going to be just 4-piece with Johnny Rawls. But it's still going to be good.
1: That's going to be great. I'm looking forward to seeing you there.
2: I can't wait to see you, Mark. I'm going to have some new moves for that week I'm working on. So it's going to be a killer show.
1: Cool. We're going to go out of this interview with another track from this album from Johnny Rawls called Walking Heart Attack. And this one's actually a Bruce Springsteen cover. He does a cover of Hungry Heart. You want to say something about that?
2: Yeah, he always has a really cool cover that he does on every record. And there's one cover he did on one record that we also play live, that's Beast of Burden, the Rolling Stones song. And he does a really, really good version of it. It's fun to play, too.
1: Cool. The dates, once again, are Tuesday, September 22nd through Saturday, September 26th. I want to thank Erkan Ozdemir for coming on Blue Zeppelin.
2: Thank you, Mark.
1: Stay on the line. I'll say goodbye to you off air.
2: Thank you for spreading... All right. Bye.
1: Stay on the line.

Yeah, here we are back, ended very abruptly back here on the Blue Zeppelin, coming up to the top of the second hour, and let you know that you're tuned to the Blue Zeppelin on Radio Bern, RABBA 95.6 megahertz here in the Swiss capital. Blue Zeppelin is heard every second Sunday from 1500 to 1700, 3 p.m. to 5 p.m. Central European time. The Blue Zeppelin is also heard Saturday nights from 10 till midnight on Radio Laura, 97.5 megahertz in Zurich, on Dies Radio, DAB Plus Radio in the canton of the Valais, Tuesday nights from 10 till midnight, and 89.7 WRFI Odessa, 88.1 in Ithaca, 91.9 WINO Watkins Glen, and CJRO Carlsbad Springs, Ottawa. Yeah, and that's in Canada. And we're also heard on groundzeroplus.com. In hour number two, at the bottom of hour number two, the Zeppelin's going to fly out and hover over Vancouver. We're going to speak with Mark Rankin and Brian Wilson about a film, a documentary film about James Super Chikon Johnson, which is coming to Cinemata on the 26th of September. That's a Saturday night at 7:30 p.m., 19:30 start. And that's a joint production between Cinemata and Blues Zeppelin. We're going to hear now a track from Kevin Burt. He has a brand new album called This Trip, and the song we're going to hear is called Round and Around. And just before we did the station identification, we heard a track from Doug Duffy and Badd, B-A-D-D, from his latest release, Souvenirs, and the song was called Better By Me. Hour number two of the Blues Zeppelin.

Yeah, this is a wonderful new CD from Mark Hummel and All Stars. Mark Hummel, of course, on the harmonica, and the track we heard was called Black Nights, and that featured Junior Watson and Anson Funderburg on guitars, Wes Starr on drums, the wonderful Bob Welsh on piano, Keeter Roy on bass, and Eric Spaulding on saxophone, of course, in addition to Mark Hummel on the harp. You know who has a brand new CD out? Harrison Kennedy on Electrify Records. The album is called Old Fashioned Plain, and Harry is either 82 or 83 years young, and we're going to hear some tracks from this wonderful new CD on Electrify Records, based just outside Toronto. The first song we're going to hear is called Rollin' Blues.

And that's the brand new release from Harrison Kennedy called Old Fashioned Plain. And that features Harry, of course, on the vocals and a wonderful Jesse O'Brien on the keys. We heard three tracks from that. We heard Rollin' Blues, I'll Take Care of You, and we ended it with Black Dog Blues. These are the Blackburn Brothers.

Yeah, from the award-winning album Soul, Funk, and Blues, that those were the Blackburn Brothers with Sister Rosa. We're coming up to the bottom of the hour, and the Zeppelin is going to be flying out now over Vancouver, British Columbia, and we're going to speak with the filmmakers who put together the documentary called A Life in Blues, a documentary about James Super Chicken Johnson. We're going to hear a track from him now called Crystal Ball Eyes. And when we come back, I hope we have them on the Zoom line.

0: Super Chicken. 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I used to raise chicken. I used to talk to chicken. 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But one thing about it, I didn't eat my own chicken. 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Missed a good dinner one Sunday. 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But I wouldn't eat because Benny was missing.
1: She said, boy, you better come on in here and eat. 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

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She said, he probably out coding somewhere. But I was sad, mama was sad, cause I wouldn't eat. Finally, my rooster showed up. Had such a gleam in my eye. 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Mama eyes was shining like a crystal ball.

0: Yeah, the Blue Zeppelin is heading out now to Vancouver, British Columbia. I want to welcome Mark Rankin and Brian Wilson onto the Blue Zeppelin to talk about their wonderful documentary that they made called The Life in Blues, featuring James Super Chikan Johnson. And you know, guys, it's so early out there that it's mm-hmm. good that the rooster was crowing to wake you up.
1: Yeah, it is.
2: It did the job.
1: Yeah, we're ready. We're awake and ready to go.
0: Yeah, welcome to the Blue Zeppelin. Before we get into the details, tell me why two guys in Canada make a movie about a musician in Mississippi.
1: Awesome question, Mark. Thanks for having us, man. Brian and I started this quite a few years ago. We brought Super Chikan to Vancouver to do a series of shows with my band. And this is what, God, Brian, pre-pandemic
2: yes,
1: times.
2: 2019.
1: And the shows were great. And then, Mark, one of our mutual friends, Raul Beneja, out of Toronto, he was the one who actually suggested we bring Chikan to Vancouver because he brought him to Toronto to do a bunch of shows. They'd gone really, really well. And then, so when he was in Vancouver, Brian and I been working in short film music videos. And we've always wanted to make a feature length. And again, it might have been Raul's suggestion, just to look at Chikan when he was out here in Vancouver in 2019 with my band. And we, Brian and I brought out the cameras, did a few preliminary interviews. And lo and behold, there was a great story there. And we were all set to go to Mississippi to continue the filming. And when the pandemic hit, and then once the pandemic restrictions were lifted, we headed to Mississippi for the first leg of our filming, and spent basically, well, how long did we spend with them the first time, Brian? Do you remember?
2: Just over a week. Yeah. Pretty much all day long, too, it seemed.
1: Yeah.
0: You know, Super Chikan just performed at the Blues Rules Festival in Chrissier in June of this year. And I actually believe they showed the film as part of their festival as well.
1: They did. Chikan was there doing that. It was the same thing last year. Chikan was performing at the Notodden Blues Festival in Norway, and they showed our film there as well. I mean, our film is on distribution out of the States, and it's on Amazon Prime and Veeps and a whole bunch of different streaming services. But Brian and I are finding it just wonderful that festivals, not just film festivals, but music festivals, you know, mostly blues festivals, are picking the film up as well and showing it. So that's which is just great.
0: Yeah, we should let everyone know once again, Cinemata, which is the Association Independent Cinema here in Bern, and Blues Zeppelin are going to present James Super Chikan Johnson, A Life in Blues, on Saturday the 26th of September at 7:30 p.m., 19:30 start here in Bern. And I don't know if any of you guys are going to smuggle onto an airplane and make your way to Bern.
1: We would love to do that. We would love to. We're not sure yet. We're still talking if we could somehow figure that out. I've not been to Switzerland, Brian. Have you?
2: I have, but it's been a long time, so I'd love to go back. It's a great place to go.
0: Yeah, Bern is great. And the other thing I wanted to tell you, the Baden Blues Festival, which takes place in May of every year, they also include films in the festival. So I'm going to strongly recommend to Suzanne Slavicek to bring your film to be part of their festival in 2027.
1: Oh, that'd be amazing.
2: That would be fantastic.
1: Yeah, that'd be very, very...
2: It'd be great to get Super Chikan there, too. It's always... I think it's special when he's there to play, and then you get to see sort of his story a bit, and the two together. I think it's really great to see him anytime.
0: Yeah, it was a fun set that he did in Chrissier in June. It was including the crowing. That was really a lot of fun for everyone in the audience. I have the trailer for the film ready to go. I have the audio for the trailer. You want to set that up and then we'll listen to it?
1: Yeah, for sure, Mark. I mean, the trailer sort of features not just Chikan, but just some of his band members, as well as some of his peers like Cedric Burnside, Shine Turner, people that are just huge fans of his music, and we basically included them in the trailer as well. Plus, there's a very nice little feature in there on his daughter Jamisa, who's also his drummer and has been for many years. Yeah, is there anybody else, Brian, that's in the trailer? I can.
2: Yeah, Jamie is in there, Shine Turner.
0: And
2: Yeah.
0: you
2: And I
0: also.
2: think one of the things we wanted to do is just kind of ask the question, like, who is this guy? You know, and so a lot of people are just, trying to explain what chicken's all about.
0: Yeah, maybe not in the trailer, but I see that Bobby Rush makes an appearance. Charlie Musselwhite is part of this. You guys really got an A-list of blues musicians to participate in your documentary.
1: Yeah, we were really lucky that way. Yeah.
2: Everyone was so happy to talk about chicken. Like he's just loved by so many musicians and artists. It's wonderful.
1: Yeah. And Bobby Rush was, was a bit of a mentor to Chicken in a way as well. There's still, what was it, right, 20 years of, no, 20 years, but 15 years of age difference there. Chicken had always, looked up to Bobby Rush. And there's, yeah, the moment with the two of them in the film talking was a very, very special moment. That was in Jackson at a place called Hal and Mal's. We weren't sure we were actually going to get Bobby in the film. And then he actually just wandered into this club where Chicken was performing. We managed to get him a gig at this place in Jackson. And we said, hey, do you want to do an interview with us? And Bobby was like, yeah. So we kind of raced around the club trying to find a suitable place to do it. And we did. We found it somewhere in the basement. It looks a bit like two mafia heads meeting with just the setting. But Bobby Rush is such an incredible guy. He's lovely. He really is.
0: Very talented guy.
1: Oh,
0: And
1: gosh. Yeah.
0: because of the age difference, one could say, excuse the pun, he's no spring chicken.
1: Yeah, no, that's very true. Yes,
2: True.
1: yeah, neither of them are. Yeah, it's incredible. I mean, that's the longevity of both musicians. I mean, Chicken, there's no sense of retirement there. And Bobby Rush, I think, is enjoying even more of a career resurgence recently with the album with Kenny Wayne Shepherd and everything he's done. But Chicken's the same way. I mean, he's approaching 80 and he's still performing as much as he can internationally, more than nationally as well, I think.
2: Okay,
1: Yeah,
2: and they step on stage and they come to life and they just bring the audience along with them. And before you know it, everyone's either dancing or singing or just smiling madly. It's
0: I
2: great, yeah.
0: suggest we go listen to the trailer, and then we'll come
1: Yes.
0: back for more discussion. I'm very
1: Sounds
0: thrilled
1: fantastic.
0: to have Brian Wilson and Mark Rankin here from British Columbia to talk about this wonderful documentary that's coming to Bern on the 26th of September. James Super Chicken Johnson, A Life in Blues.
3: Cue me.

0: think he got his own thing. I don't think he sounds like anybody that I have heard before.
1: The chicken got a flavor different from everybody else. It's more of a huckabuck type of blues.

0: his stage presence is phenomenal. I'm huge on stage presence. So when he stands on that stage, he's commanding your attention.
1: My dad's the front man, that's enough for me, because he's my dad, you know, so that's the best of all the worlds to me, you know, it's my dad, my pops, my best friend, like, yeah, and I count on him for everything.
2: My music is what I like to do, you know, what I'm good at, so he needs to keep playing so I can keep doing what I want to do, you know, what I'm good at.
3: It's all about your heart.

0: thing. But don't shoot my rooster, don't get no better than you used to.
1: Yeah, we're back with Mark Rankin and Brian Wilson. That sounds like a lot of fun, listening to that trailer. Yeah.
2: It was. It was such a fun film to make. It really, really was. You know, Chicken's, he's a lovely guy. And, you know, Brian and I have been blues fans for many, many years. And getting to know someone like Chicken through the making of the film was a lovely experience. And it was also, you know, the first place we showed the film was in Clarksdale, his hometown, at the film festival that they do there. And, you know, he had so many sort of friends and peers that came out to that. And he was so sort of, I guess, Brian, he was so taken aback about how, you know, how people were so enamored of him and respected him and loved him. That was the thing that surprised him the most about the film, I think.
3: And it was also genuine as well. You know, like, the love is real, and people just not only like his music, but they just like hanging out with the guy, you know. Yeah. And he's a lot of fun to be around, but he's also, you know, he's on top of stuff. He's very observant, and he sees what's going on around in the world, and he, you know, we'll talk about it, and it's lots of different ways of interacting with him, not only musically, but just in terms of how he has lived his life and why it's been so interesting.
2: Yeah.
1: I want to point out something about Canadian filmmakers. A few years ago, Rita Chiarelli and a Canadian film production company did a film called Music from the Big House, which took place in Angola prison, looking at some of the lifers who also were musicians. And now you guys coming from north of the border, coming down to do this film in Mississippi, I find it remarkable that Canadians are taking the lead on looking at some of the blues musicians in the south of the U.S. Mm. I find that fascinating.
2: Yeah, it's maybe, that's been brought up a couple times, because the film got really well received at festivals in the States, particularly in the South, and some of them, you know, we were there for Q&As. And yeah, I think it just allows us to have a bit of a different perspective. I mean, we have a great, as you know, Mark, there's a great blues scene in Canada with some fantastic musicians. But somewhere like Mississippi is the source of it. So to be able to kind of go there and find a musician who's, you know, contributed so much and really is one of the, as he says in the film himself, one of the last sort of living Delta blues musicians, not one of the last, definitely not one of the last, one of the older living Delta blues musicians. I think from maybe, you know, had we been, you know, born and brought up in the States, we would have maybe approached the film in a different way. But yeah, being Canadians, there's certainly a different perspective that we put on the film. I mean, we have another film, if we don't mind us talking about it too, we got another film in the works, which is all about, it's called Blue Magnolias, and it's all about women in the blues. And we were just in Mississippi,
3: two months ago.
2: You know, we managed to get a grant from Mississippi Humanities, which was fantastic. And we were there interviewing a lot of fantastic blues, female blues musicians. And that, again, yeah, maybe being Canadian allowed us to, and being male certainly gave us a whole different perspective on that. The film's not done yet. We're about halfway through production. And we even did some of it in Norway last year when we were at the Notodden Blues Festival with Chicken, where we interviewed Sue Foley, Southern Avenue. And when we were in Mississippi, we interviewed some great ladies like Charissa McBride and Lady Adriana, who's on Morgan Freeman's symphonic tour. Sorry, anyway, I'm going on a bit here, but yeah, it was, I think it certainly allows us to have a different perspective on everything, because, you know, being, as you said, from north of the border, we're viewing it things in a very different light, in a way.
3: I think one of the things that's really come through in a lot of those conversations is I think another advantage we have is that it's not from our backyard, And so there are a lot of people who are saying, kind of just gets taken for granted. Like, oh, yeah, it's Mississippi, it's the blues. Yeah, I don't really listen to that anymore. But one thing we noticed in the most recent trip, quite a few of the interviews where people are like, well, if it's my culture, it's my history, if I'm not going to participate and sort of keep it going, then who is? And so there was an increased interest in keeping it alive, but also just helping it grow and evolve. And I think, Mark, I don't know, that seemed like that was a slight shift in a lot of the conversations, as opposed to like, yeah, the young kids aren't listening anymore. Well, actually, they are. They're starting to go back and find it again. So that was really encouraging.
1: I just returned from Hell, Norway. I was at Blues in Hell near Trondheim last week. I think there's going to be tremendous interest in this film in Norway. I saw Rita Engedalen and Margaret Bakken perform together. Incredible duo. And yeah, I think Norway would welcome this film with open arms.
2: Yes, nice of you to say, Mark. Yeah, Norway's got such a, I mean, it's amazing how many countries outside of America have embraced blues and have embraced it for many, many, many years. It's just building on what Brian said about there. I mean, that's something that we did find when we were first there with Super Chicken Film. We found that chicken was probably more, not respected, revered. Oh, there was more almost work for him abroad than there was in his home state. He's from Clarksdale, and Clarksdale features quite heavily in this film, because it's a very unique place. And he certainly is revered in Clarksdale, but outside of Clarksdale, there's a certain sort of like, blues guy, opposed to him going to places as far as Brazil or Israel or Norway, where he at blues festivals was a lot more appreciated in that sense. So yeah, it's I'm also a musician, and I love the fact that countries all over the world have embraced the blues and done their own thing with it as well. As you're saying, Norwegian blues musicians, just as good as anything coming out of Mississippi. In Canada, we have the same thing. There's just some great, great, great players that are taking over the, or they're continuing with the tradition. And that is something that Brian and I did see filming this last time. As Brian said, there's certainly more, a younger generation that seemed to be getting more in tune to the music, and not just kind of connecting it to, old music of their grandparents.
1: Yeah, I'd like to give a shout out to the Paretta Soul Festival. That's a festival that takes place in July in the province of Bologna in Italy. And it features a lot of African American soul artists who are not ignored, but they're certainly not celebrated in the U.S. the way they are celebrated at the Paretta Soul Festival. So Europe is doing a great job to honor these wonderful musicians.
2: Yeah, and celebrated, that's a great word for it.
3: Yeah, the audiences seem really enthusiastic too, like genuinely thrilled to be able to see guys like Chicken, and it just comes through. And it's in a different way than you might see in North America, I think.
1: Yeah, we only have 7 minutes left in the show, and I want to get to the next track called Shoot That Thing. I don't want to shorten this, but I want to make sure we hear that song. And I also want to thank the two of you. And I give a shout out to Raul Beneja, a great artist, actor.
3: Yeah,
1: This guy got way too much talent. He got my share and probably a dozen other people's share of talent. A
3: mine.
1: great artist in Canada. I want to thank you guys. Stay on the line, but I want to thank you for coming on Blue Zeppelin. Don't hang up when I go to music. And I'm thrilled that you guys got up early in the morning. And I hope some magical thing will happen. You guys will win the Canadian lottery and show up in Bern on the 26th of September.
3: Let's hope. Thanks for having us.
2: Yeah, thank you so much.
1: My pleasure. Stay on the line.
2: Will do.

0: Yeah, just seconds to land the Zeppelin. I want to thank you all for listening. And, yeah, support community radio. I always say that, and that's true. 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Stop artificial intelligence. This is the Blues Zeppelin.
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WRFI Community Radio. That was the Dead Boys with the Younger, Louder, and Snottier Bob Clearmountain mix of Sonic Reducer. That was the rougher, more punk rock mix than what was ultimately released on Sire Records. And their guitarist, Cheetah Chrome, and founding member, just passed recently at the age of 77. We'll hear a little more from him later. But right now, we've got two very solid hours. We are here every Saturday from 7 to 9. The WRFI schedule has changed, but we are still in the same placement. So you can check us out at the times you've been checking us out, and check out the new schedule over at WRFI.org, where you may even be streaming right now and at 9 after us you're going to hear not the Bombast program like you're used to, but the Strangest Feelings. So stay tuned for that. We've got a good pile of music set aside to my left to play today. We've got some Beat Happening. We've got some Shushu, some Beach House. Right now, we've got one from Pylon. These were Athens, Georgia contemporaries of REM. I think actually were locally famous first. This is off of the recent New West reissue of their work. This is a song called Crazy. Enjoy.

WRFI Community Radio. That was Gil Scott-Heron from 2010, performing Me and the Devil, originally by Robert Johnson. Before that was the Yeah Yeah Yeahs with Dull Life, off of their foray into much more danceable music, 2009, It's Blitz, which I still think has their biggest hits even now. Biz from Glasgow, Scotland with Starbright Boy. The Au Pairs with Setup. And Pylon with Crazy, which you can also find as a B-side cover by their Athens, Georgia contemporaries, REM, with a little more jangle and melody than even that one. And that was one of their jangliest, most melodic songs. I am DJ Sasha E. The show is called Audio Stew. It is gonna get kind of chilly tonight, I believe. That's all I've got for you on the weather. But right now, we've got one from 2022. This is the comeback / reinvention EP by My Favorite. This is sort of the start of their their more electronic period. It's Tender is the Night Shift Part 1. Their social media says that Tender is the Night Shift Part 2 is finished recording and is on its way sometime. And this song is called Blues for Planet X. Enjoy.

It was just like you said. Now that the living outnumber the dead.

WRFI Community Radio, that was Laurie Anderson with Speak My Language. Before that was Radiohead with Reckoner. And my favorite with Blues for Planet X. I'm DJ Sasha E. The show is titled Audio Stew. We are still here, alternate Saturdays from 7 to 9. Now, following us up, we've got The Strangest Feeling. So stay tuned for that. And next up, I think we're quieting it down a little bit. We've got something very gentle and regular, some dream pop. This is Beach House off of their breakthrough album, Teen Dream. This is called Lover of Mine. Enjoy.

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My name is DJ Sasha E. You are entering the second hour of Audio Stew. You just heard Tarkio with Your Own Kind off of the Omnibus compilation. Tarkio being Colin Meloy's band prior to the Decemberists, and in 2006, Kill Rock Stars, which was then the label that the Decemberists were signed to, put out a really excellent omnibus of their first two records. And it's definitely the case where a lot of days I'm not going to say better or worse, but I am more in the mood for what Tarkio is bringing than what the Decemberists are doing. It's I think if you're a Decemberists fan, you owe it to yourself to go back and listen to those old Tarkio recordings too. Before that was David Bowie with Dollar Days off of side B of the great final statement that was his Black Star album. Before that was Shushu with The Fox and the Rabbit. The sentiment of I love people who are wrong is actually really appealing to me. Something very humane about that. And starting off that set was Beach House with Lover of Mine off of Teen Dream, which yielded a bunch of splashy big... It made a big splash. It was... I don't think they've ever had quite as big of a, like a, I don't know, hit record. I don't know how to measure hits anymore when the radio is one thing and streaming is another, and it was 2010 anyway. but it's if you heard a lot of Beach House in 2010, it was probably off of that album. So we are hanging around till 9 p.m., and right now, I think we're going to do another quieter, slower set. So this is off of Swan's White Light from the Mouth of Infinity album. This is called Blind. Enjoy.